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5: 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This is the best time to buy a car and get an incredible deal. Article by Ally Childress. Buying a new car doesn't have to break the bank, as long as you have this insider information on when to score the best deal. The average price of a new car now tops $49,000, according to the latest numbers from Kelley Blue Book. In related news, we'll likely never see another $20,000 new car again. The last one, a Nissan Versa, which has now ended production, rolled off the lot earlier this year. In other words, cars are expensive, so it's important to know the best time to buy a car to get a great deal. Joel Isfeld, the founder of Ringlead Automotive, who has more than 20 years of automotive sales and operations experience, says it's totally possible to get a deal by timing your purchase and establish a positive relationship with your dealer while you're at it. Dealerships have finite profit margins, are real people, and can be great to work with, Isfeld says. If you do your research and shop around a bit, you can save a bundle and have a partner throughout the life of your vehicle. Ahead, we have the latest advice from Isfeld, AAA's David Bennett, and three other automotive experts who can help you shave hundreds or even thousands off your final bill. We'll also look at the most recent sales numbers from U.S. News and World Report, Kelley Blue Book, Consumer Reports, and other respected car buying guides to let you know the best time of year to buy a car and other great times to shop for one of life's biggest purchases. Ready to find out the best time to buy a used car, a new car, and whether leasing is a good idea? What is the best time to buy a new car? It depends. Experts agree that the best time to buy a car or truck is pretty subjective, including Bennett, who has written hundreds of car buying guides in his 40-plus year career at AAA. The best time to buy a car is before you need one, because then you have negotiating power, he says. Your credit score, financing options, dealer incentives, inventory, and other variables also come into play. But assuming you've done your research and aren't over a barrel due to a desperate need to buy a car right now, there are some choices you can make to get the best possible deal, especially when you're armed with a little inside info. Here's everything you need to know. What is the best day to buy a car? Try a Tuesday near the end of the day, Isfeld says. Dealers are slower early in the week, and if you're one of only a few customers that day, you can use it to your advantage. Dealerships run on daily reporting. If a store hasn't made many deals, the managers on the floor want to get something on the board first and worry about profit second, he says. Experts at U.S. News and World Report say the best day to buy a car is Monday, but at all costs, avoid the weekend. Saturdays are generally treated as big days, and dealership leadership expects strong volume, Isfeld says. Everyone is busy, and nobody feels much pressure to bend on a single deal, unless it's slow. The bottom line? Generally, walking in when they're hungry for a deal beats walking in when they already expect a full day, Isfeld says. What is the best month to buy a car? December can be a great time to buy a car, as dealers could be trying to meet annual sales goals, according to Consumer Reports. Case in point, in December 2025, they published data showing that buyers could find discounts of 5% to 13% on CR's top recommended models in the final month of last year. December also has two major car calendar holidays, which we will cover coming up. If you don't want to wait until the hectic holiday season, start looking in October. Fall is typically when new models start arriving on dealer lots, according to AutoTrader, though these hard and fast rules are changing. Manufacturer incentives get more aggressive toward the end of a model's life, Isfeld says. When a switchover is happening, or the new model year has already landed on lots, dealers want to clear out the old units. If you have your eye on a specific car, research when the newest model will hit dealerships. If you don't mind buying the previous model year, that window is one of the best times to shop, Isfeld says. You get the dealer wanting to move aging inventory and factory incentives on the model year at the same time. What is the best time of year to buy a car? This is often going to be from October through December, and not just because of dealer incentives and inventory move-outs. You may be able to take advantage of the crummy weather this time of year, especially if you live in a northern climate. It's easier for a dealer to discount a certain car if they know you're serious about buying and you're the only customer they've seen that day because of excessive snow or rain or cold, says Brian Moody, an independent automotive expert formerly, with AutoTrader, who now heads Super Moody Group. What is the best holiday to buy a car? It varies, but generally, three-day holiday weekends are excellent times to shop. Holidays like Memorial Day and Labor Day and the end of the year can be good because they land near model year changeovers, Isfeld says. The timing and deal stacking can work in your favor. Deal stacking? What's that? Two separate things happen on a holiday weekend, Isfeld says. Manufacturers run their own incentive programs tied to holidays, while dealerships run their own internal sales. Dealer discounts stack on top of manufacturer discounts, so a holiday can be when both line up, he says. What other info do you need to know? For one thing, quotas are 100% real. Every franchise dealership has a monthly manufacturer quota, and management's appetite for a skinny deal shifts depending on where they stand, Isfeld says. A store that's behind quota, or is close to a manufacturer bonus near the end of the month, is much more motivated to make something happen. In other words, hitting the manufacturer target can be worth more to them than making a profit on your deal. But these quotas can work against you too. Salespeople also have their own quotas and bonuses, same with managers, Isfeld says. Depending on who you are talking to, your car deal could seriously affect their monthly income despite the profit margin. The last few days of the month are when that pressure is highest. What is the best time to buy a used car? It depends. To get the best deal, look for how long the used car has been sitting on the lot. Some online platforms list this. Inventory carrying costs are a pressure working in your favor, Isfeld says. Carrying costs are the expenses dealers incur just keeping a car on the lot. Used pricing isn't tied to manufacturer quotas. It comes down to the individual vehicle rather than the calendar, although the dealership quotas and salesperson quotas still have the same impact. Used inventory is completely different than new, Isfeld adds. Dealers buy them from auctions, from people off the street, on trade, or on lease return. That creates a lot of opportunities for buyers because an aging used car costs dealers money every day it doesn't sell, Isfeld says. What is the best time to lease a car? Follow the same advice for leasing as you would for buying new. According to the experts, that means model year turnovers, late in the year or otherwise, three-day weekends and during sales events. What other hacks can help you get a good deal? If you want the best opportunity for a great car deal, start between the 17th and the 22nd of the month, Isfeld says. Go do your test drives, meet the salespeople, and build a relationship. Narrow down the vehicles you actually care about, and get written quotes with everything included, he says, including the car price, your trade-in value, fees and all financing or leasing details. Tell them you're planning to look at a few other models and that you really like their vehicle, and intend to buy if the deal is right. If that's true, of course. Salespeople work on commission, he reminds us. Being upfront and respecting their time works in your favor. Between the 23rd and the 25th, get back in touch with the salespeople, Isfeld says. Tell them you're ready to make a deal and that you've got quotes from other stores. So they'll need to put their best numbers forward to earn a deal. He says you'll be reaching them right when the end-of-month quota pressure starts building, and you've already done the legwork, so they know you're a real buyer. All they have to do is say yes to the deal you ask for, Isfeld says. That combination is what gives you the most room to negotiate. What else should you keep in mind when buying a car? If you're in the market for a new ride, here are car buying tips from our experts to help you get a great deal and a great car. Get pre-approved. Bennett says that AAA's number one recommendation is to get pre-approved for a car loan before you start looking. Understand what you can afford or want to afford. Compile a wants and needs list. Do you want a convertible, or do you need a sedan with a 5-star safety rating? Look at your lifestyle, budget, and future plans. If you're thinking about starting a family in the next year or two, for example, you might want to rethink that 2-seater sports car, even if you can afford it. Compare vehicle pricing. Know the fair price range of the car you're shopping for before walking into a dealership. Kelly Stafford, a senior vice president at Cox Automotive, says to use the Kelly Blue Book Car Values tool to see what car buyers near you recently paid for similar vehicles. If your car salesperson offers a price that is substantially higher than this number, Stafford recommends negotiating or seeking a deal elsewhere. Research actual costs beyond the sticker price. How much will your car really cost you? Bennett says AAA has a great tool called the Driving Costs Calculator, where you can enter the make and model of the car you're thinking of buying, where you live, your ratio of city to highway driving, and other variables. And it will give you an estimated annual cost to own that vehicle. Keep an open mind. Ronald Montoya, manager of consumer advice at Edmunds, recommends being flexible to truly get the best deal on a car. There's a balance between getting the best deal possible and finding the exact color and trim combination you want, he says. Be realistic. While you will get a better price by waiting until the end of the year, Montoya says there may be fewer vehicles to choose from, and you may have to settle for an older model or unpopular color. If you want specific features, expect to pay full price. Don't feel pressured. If you're not ready to make a purchase, wait. The time to buy a car is when you need it and feel ready to buy, regardless of the time of year, Montoya says. There will always be deals out there for those who do the research and are willing to consider other models. Should I buy a used car? End of article. If you have a smaller budget, buying a used car is an excellent option. The used car market is a great place for shoppers who want a dependable and practical vehicle without the new car price tag, Stafford says. How much should I spend on a new car? Ultimately, what you should spend depends on what you can afford. There's something out there for every budget, Stafford says. If you aren't paying in cash and plan to make monthly payments on your new car, she suggests calculating your total cost of living and using the remainder on a car payment, fuel, car insurance, and maintenance. Is it better to sell my car myself or trade it in? It depends. While you may get more money by selling the car yourself, it will cost you in other ways, including your time, as you will be handling the responsibility of advertising, getting the car ready to sell, arranging financing and insurance, and making appointments for test drives. Trading in a car, on the other hand, will hand those tasks off to a dealer. How do I finance a car? Though most dealers offer financing, it's better to walk in with financing already arranged. Getting pre-approved for a loan and having your financing ready before setting foot in a dealership gives you more flexibility and won't make you beholden to just one sales lot or dealership, Stafford says. It also shows the seller that you are a serious buyer, not just window shopping. Should I lease a car? It depends. Generally speaking, Stafford doesn't recommend leasing cars. Too many people choose leasing because the lower monthly payments allow them to drive more expensive cars or trucks than they can afford to buy, and they often end up regretting it later, she says. Bennett is more equivocal. I've bought cars, I've leased cars. It comes down to personal preference. The good thing is that the car will be under warranty, so you won't be responsible for major repairs. But wear and tear is all on you, and Bennett says to remember to factor in how much you drive per year. If you go over the mileage, it's going to be 20 or 25 cents a mile over your allotment. As long as you go in with eyes open, leasing can be a good option for certain buyers. There's a scientific reason why you feel grumpier when it's insanely hot outside, and also something you can do about it. Article by Stephanie Anderson Whitmer. Feeling irritable. It could be the heat, according to science. There's a common phrase about summertime weather where I live in the mid-Atlantic. It's not the heat that gets you. It's the humidity. Whatever it is, when the temperature climbs into the high 80s and beyond, it's pretty miserable. Being outdoors for mere minutes can leave you dripping with sweat, and wearing even the thinnest of clothing can feel like you've donned a wool sweater. And sleeping soundly. Forget about it. Even the most calm, cheerful, and mild-mannered among us might notice their mood worsens on extremely hot days. And they're right. The heat can make us feel cranky, irritable, or downright angry. And there's a scientific reason for it. I talked to Brynna Connor, MD, a family medicine physician and healthcare ambassador at Northwest Pharmacy, and Rachel Marquez, MD, a family medicine doctor and regional medical director of external affairs at Kaiser Permanente Mid-Atlantic, to find out why the heat affects our mood. I also dug into the latest research about this sweltering phenomenon, so let's learn what you can do to stay cool out there. Shall we? How bad can things get when it's ridiculously hot out? Pretty bad. Which is especially concerning now, given that we're experiencing more heat stress days more often, up to 50 more days per year in some places, according to the latest research. Nights are getting hotter and staying hotter, too. A 2026 study published in the Nature Portfolio Journal Communication Sustainability found a link between even short-term spikes in temperature and greater incidence of violence, both interpersonal and self-inflicted. Researchers found that as the temperature rose, the number of violence-related hospital visits increased, particularly in the first 2 days of high heat. Another study discovered that when temperatures exceeded a mild 70 degrees, there were more violent crimes in Los Angeles. In 2023, researchers in South Korea came to the same conclusion. The risk of deaths by assault increased as temperatures rose, especially among males, teenagers, and those with less education. In prisons, which often lack adequate air conditioning and ventilation, the probability of violence rose when temperatures climbed above 80 degrees. This phenomenon is called the temperature aggression or heat aggression hypothesis, and it can even affect our interpretations of conversations and people's tone. And researchers have been keying in on this for decades. A 2000 study found that when we're uncomfortably hot, we perceive other people and other interactions as being more hostile. What happens to your body in extreme heat? Extreme heat triggers the body's stress response as it fights to keep cool. Part of that response is the release of the stress hormones cortisol and adrenaline, which increase the feeling of restlessness and being on edge, says Dr. Marquez. The body has a limited amount of energy available to it at any given time, explains Dr. Connor. On extremely hot days, the body expends a lot of that energy keeping our core body temperature at normal levels, between 97 and 99 degrees. This leaves less energy available for things like concentration and emotional regulation, she says. In order to keep the body cool, Dr. Connor says, the blood vessels in the skin enlarge to release heat. Your heart pumps more rapidly to bring the blood to the skin, and you sweat more to cool yourself through evaporation. Hot days can also stress out our brains, which must also stay within an optimal temperature range to function properly. When body temperature rises, your attention span decreases, reaction time slows, and decision-making becomes more difficult, Dr. Connor says. Why does this make us so grumpy or even outright angry? The body perceives extreme heat as more than just discomfort. The reason we get more irritable and grumpy when the weather is really hot is that our bodies are experiencing real physiological stress, which changes how both the brain and body function, Dr. Connor says. The brain's prefrontal cortex, which is responsible for impulse control, judgment, and emotional regulation, doesn't work as efficiently and effectively in extreme heat. But the emotional centers of our brains do stay active. This combination can translate to anger and impulsivity. Little triggers can feel larger or more significant, since the body is already under stress, Dr. Connor says. Heat can lower the threshold for aggressive or irritable responses, as it becomes more difficult for the brain to regulate emotions. Because we're sweating more to cool down, it's easier to become dehydrated. Sweating causes you to lose both water and electrolytes, such as sodium and potassium, Dr. Connor says. Even mild dehydration can result in symptoms like headache, fatigue, difficulty concentrating, irritability, and slower cognitive processing. Heat also makes sleeping practically impossible, and we all know we're not our best selves after a night of bad sleep. Sleep is one of the best tools we have for keeping our emotions balanced, Dr. Marquez says. Our core body temperature has to drop to fall and stay asleep, and that is really tricky in sweltering heat. Does grumpiness or anger in extreme heat signal a more serious health issue? Irritability is a normal response to the heat, Dr. Marquez says, but it's also one of the recognized. Symptoms of heat exhaustion, along with headache, nausea, dizziness, and cold, clammy skin. Watch for the change from irritable to confused or agitated, since that can mean that heat exhaustion could be progressing toward heat stroke, which is a medical emergency, Dr. Marquez says. If you or someone with you is experiencing confusion, a seizure, hot, dry skin, or loss of consciousness, call 911 right away. Grumpy is normal. Confused is not. High temperatures can pose serious and potentially deadly health risks. Extreme heat is a community-wide health concern, Dr. Marquez says. Check in on the people around you, especially those who live alone. Older adults, young children, and people managing chronic health conditions can be particularly vulnerable to heat-related illness. How can we keep our cool in the heat? If the heat is starting to make your blood boil, here are some tips for managing your mood and cooling off. Stay hydrated. If you're feeling grumpy, foggy, or generally out of sorts, drink a glass of water, or two. More heat means more sweating, which means faster dehydration. Even slight dehydration can cause headaches and irritability. Drink water throughout the day instead of waiting until you're thirsty, Dr. Connor says. If you've been sweating heavily for several hours, you may also need drinks with electrolytes to replace what's been lost. Shift your outdoor routines. Physical activity and spending time outdoors are normally two of the best ways to relieve stress and boost your mood, but doing those things when it's really hot isn't the best idea. Tweak your routine a bit. If your routine typically includes outdoor exercise, yard work, or other time outside, consider moving those activities indoors, rescheduling them for cooler parts of the day, or taking more frequent breaks from the heat, Dr. Marquez says. Try running on the treadmill at the gym instead of outside. Move your usual post-lunch walk to early morning or evening to avoid the midday sun. Even light stretching or yoga can help you feel better. Socialize with others. When it's really hot, we might want to hunker down inside with the AC. But getting out and spending time with friends or family can improve your mood. Catch up with a friend over an iced coffee or chilled cocktail, though don't overdo it, as coffee and alcohol can increase dehydration. Take it from kids. Water can cheer most anyone up, so gather some people to hang out at a local pool, lake, or stream. Make sure you're eating enough. We often don't feel like eating much when it's extremely hot, but a grumbling stomach can quickly turn into hanger. Plus, the body is working overtime to regulate our body temperatures and needs those calories for fuel. Dr. Connor recommends keeping meals light. Eating cold foods, fruits, vegetables, yogurt, or salads can help you feel more comfortable on hot days, she says. Large or heavy meals can increase heat production due to digestion. Dress smart. Some colors and fabrics can trap heat and moisture, making us feel even hotter and more uncomfortable. Skip heavy denim, dark colors, form-fitting outfits, and synthetic fabrics. Even your jewelry might need an overhaul. Gold and silver jewelry are conductors and will trap heat close to the body. Wear lightweight, loose-fitting fabrics, ideally in light colors, in breathable materials such as cotton, linen, or other moisture-wicking fabrics, Dr. Connor says. How can you lower your body temperature quickly if there's no AC in sight? Even if you live or work somewhere without air conditioning, there are still steps you can take to cool down. Here's what the experts suggest. Keep window blinds, shades or curtains closed during the hottest hours of the day, typically between 3 and 6 p.m. Open them back up at night, when the temperature cools down. Apply a cool, damp towel or splash cold water on parts of the body where large blood vessels are close to the skin, neck, wrists, forearms, and behind the knees. Immersing your hands in cold water for a few minutes will also bring your temperature down. Take a cool shower. Drench your shirt in water or mist yourself with a cooling spray or cold water. Try to find some AC. If you can get access to any air conditioning, like a single window unit in a bedroom or at a public place like a library, sit in that space long enough for your core temperature to come down. Not just your skin, Dr. Connor says. Typically this occurs within 30 to 60 minutes, but in instances of heat stress or heat exhaustion, it could take up to 2004 to 48 hours plus fluid replenishment, she says. End of article.
0: This is the real history behind s'mores and how they became one of America's favorite treats. Article by Mariah Thomas. Sticky fingers are practically a rite of passage, but the history of s'mores is even sweeter than you might imagine. If there were a hall of fame for desserts, s'mores would be a first ballot inductee. They're gooey and impossible to eat gracefully. And they somehow taste just as magical at a backyard fire pit in August as they do when you're wrapped in a blanket beside a crackling bonfire in October. But for a treat that's become a staple of childhood memories and cozy nights outdoors, most of us have no idea where it actually came from. Well, every tradition has an origin story, and the history of s'mores is one of the most interesting and fun ones. How did graham crackers, chocolate, and toasted marshmallows become the ultimate campfire combo? And after more than 100 years of gooey goodness, is the humble s'more finally getting a modern makeover? With International S'mores Day landing on August 10, there's no better excuse to find out and celebrate America's favorite campfire dessert. Here's the sweet, sticky story behind the dessert that's been bringing people together for generations. When were s'mores invented? If you've ever balanced a marshmallow over a campfire while praying it doesn't burst into flames, you have the Girl Scouts to thank. Well, mostly. The earliest known published recipe for s'mores appeared in 1927 in Tramping and Trailing with the Girl Scouts, a handbook created to help troop leaders organize camping trips and outdoor activities. According to the guide, the recipe was called S'more, a fitting name considering no one stops at. Just one. The handbook credited Loretta Scott Crew, who made them for Girl Scouts by the campfire, with the recipe's creation. And the recipe was, and still is, wonderfully simple. On page 71, the original instructions read, "Toast two marshmallows over the coals to a crisp, gooey state, and then put them inside a graham cracker and chocolate bar sandwich. The heat of the marshmallow between the halves of the chocolate bar will melt the chocolate a bit, though it tastes like some more. One is really enough." Nearly 100 years later, not much has changed, although, spoiler alert, the last part didn't exactly age well. When did this concept really take off? Like the best trends, s'mores didn't explode overnight. They slowly caught fire.
6: The 1927 Girl Scout Handbook introduced the recipe to campers across the country. But it was the post-World War II camping boom that transformed s'mores from a niche campfire snack into a national obsession. As families embraced road trips, national parks, summer camps, and backyard cookouts throughout the 1940s and 1950s, millions of Americans were suddenly spending evenings around campfires with all the right ingredients nearby. The rise of packaged graham crackers, marshmallows, and chocolate bars also made the dessert incredibly easy to recreate. Companies like Hershey's and Kraft promoted these ingredients as camping staples, while summer camps helped create generations of lifelong s'mores fans. By the late 20th century, s'mores had become less of a recipe and more of an American tradition. Fast forward to today, and more than 2.5 million Americans enjoy s'mores each year, according to the latest Hershey's S'mores Heated Debate report. What began as a simple campfire treat has become a full-blown flavor phenomenon, inspiring everything from cereal and Pop-Tarts to cookies, ice cream, coffee creamers, and even s'mores chocolate mousse. Was there anything similar to s'mores before this? As iconic as s'mores are, the idea of pairing marshmallows with chocolate wasn't entirely new. One of the closest predecessors arrived in 1913, when Nabisco introduced Malamars.
0: These chocolate-coated cookies combined a graham cracker-style cookie base with fluffy marshmallow, creating a very familiar flavor combination. The biggest difference?

created with dessert in mind. They were invented in the 1830s by American Presbyterian minister Sylvester Graham, who believed a simple diet centered around whole grains would encourage healthier and more virtuous living. Sweet treats definitely weren't the goal. Ironically, the mildly sweet cracker he inspired became the foundation for one of America's most indulgent desserts. Sorry, Reverend Graham, we don't think this is what you had in mind. Marshmallows. Marshmallows have one of the oldest origin stories of any s'mores ingredient. More than 2,000 years ago, ancient Egyptians mixed sap from the marshmallow plant with honey to create a chewy confection that was typically reserved for royalty and religious ceremonies. The plant was also prized for its medicinal properties and used to soothe sore throats and other ailments. The pillowy marshmallows we roast today didn't appear until French confectioners reinvented the candy in the 1800s, replacing the labor-intensive plant sap with whipped sugar mixtures and naming it pâté de guimauve. Thankfully for campers everywhere, they also became much easier and cheaper to make. Chocolate. Chocolate's journey started thousands of years ago with the Maya and Aztec peoples, who revered cacao and drank it as a rich, often bitter beverage long before it became dessert. The game-changing moment came in 1875, when Swiss chocolatier Daniel Peter figured out how to blend milk with chocolate, creating the first successful milk chocolate bar. After partnering with Henri Nestle, milk chocolate quickly exploded in popularity, inspiring companies like Cadbury and Hershey to create their own versions. By the early 1900s, affordable milk chocolate bars had become an everyday treat in American households, and eventually the perfect partner for a toasted marshmallow. Put those three stories together, throw in America's love affair with the great outdoors, and you get something that's far more than just dessert. Are s'mores changing anytime soon? Classic s'mores aren't going anywhere. There's something about the original trio of graham cracker, chocolate, and toasted marshmallow that's hard to improve upon. That said, we certainly aren't afraid to experiment. Peanut butter cups regularly replace plain chocolate bars. Gourmet marshmallows come in flavors from salted caramel to espresso, and people swap graham crackers for cookies, waffles, or even donuts. Personally, I've swapped milk chocolate with cookies and cream, white chocolate, and Tony's Chocolonely's dark milk chocolate pretzel toffee. Give it a try and let me know what you think. Still, after nearly a century, the original recipe remains the gold standard. Some traditions are worth keeping exactly as they are. After all, if it isn't broken or deliciously gooey, why fix it? End of article. How One Man Found His Way Back from Anxiety and Depression. Article by Carlos Fernandez. What didn't understand then, or maybe didn't want to, was that staying busy had become a strategy. First, my mind ran at 150 miles an hour, and I was always doing something, partly because I enjoyed it, and partly because I had to. It helped me drown out a never-ending stream of worry, and if I stopped, I'd have to feel what's actually underneath. Anxiety and depression don't show up the way you expect them to. Mine didn't come from one moment. It accumulated over 15 years where I convinced myself it was just stress or the cost of building a life somewhere new. That's what I told myself anyway. Then one Friday, I was driving to meet friends after work when my body just stopped cooperating. I had to pull over because I couldn't breathe and couldn't think. Sitting on the side of the road, I realized what I was experiencing wasn't something I could continue to ignore. I finally admitted it out loud. I needed help. But finding it turned out to be its own ordeal. For 3 years, I had a doctor who understood what I was dealing with. He adjusted my medication, and my life felt more livable. I was less irritable and more present for my wife and kids, and even dealing with stress better. But then he left town, and suddenly, I had no one to prescribe medication or even talk to. I felt I was back at the beginning, a burden to myself and my family. I sought new help, but quickly encountered obstacles. Providers near me weren't accepting new patients and wait lists stretched for months. Some options were too far away to be realistic. I even reached out to out-of-state providers without success. Meanwhile, I was running out of medication and running out of time, starting to get desperate. That's how I landed in a crisis center. Even though I thought I was doing everything right, asking for help, following the system, but was still unable to access the care I needed, the center managed to get me 7 days of my medications, but I felt like I had run out of other options. When I left, I sat in my car in the center lot, not moving. Again.
I wasn't

0: ready to go home, not in my current state. Then I made a call to my health benefits plan, advice I received from the center, and was connected with Bob, a representative with my Elevance health-affiliated health plan. Bob didn't hand me another list of providers or rush me off the phone. He listened, stayed with me, and he took my problem as if it was his own, and told me something like, "Don't worry, we're in this together. I'm going to find you what you need." Bob called providers himself. He made the appointments for me, and then he followed up with me to ask how the first session went. He even mentioned that he looked me up and found out I was a scientist, laughing that I didn't tell him. He was that kind of person, and I never expected that kind of care from a benefits representative. It's not what I've gotten from anywhere else, and it changed everything for me. When I reflect on this journey, and that call to Bob in the parking lot, what matters most isn't how close came to a breaking point, it's that I didn't reach it. Bob didn't fix everything that night. He just made sure I wasn't alone in it. There's something about someone who doesn't know you, who has no particular reason to own your problem, and choosing to own it anyway that does something to you. It makes you believe that things can get better. It gives you hope. The few days after someone experiences a mental health crisis matter more than most people realize. I've now learned that nearly 1 in 5 adults in the U.S. experiences a diagnosable mental health condition, but too often can't or won't get the treatment they need. There may be people who see this and wonder if it applies to them. I want them to know it does. That initial connection to care and the moment you ask for help can be life-changing. In moments like that, the difference isn't just coverage, it's whether your health plan helps you navigate when you can't do it alone. Bob didn't just help me access benefits, he cared for someone who was struggling. He didn't give up on me. When help shows up quickly, stays connected, and provides a clear path forward, it can change the trajectory of a person's life. It did for me, and my advice is to keep calling. There's a Bob somewhere on the other end of the line, and there's a way through before you lose your footing. End of article. 11 Leftovers That Can Make You Sick. Article by Jill Waldbeezer. The leftovers you'll have to toss. Last night's dinner can be a lifeline when you need a hot and ready lunch, but you may want to think twice before reheating these foods. The only thing better than sitting down to a homemade meal is enjoying it again the next day. But even the yummiest leftovers can pose a danger. Here are 11 leftovers that can make you sick. Eggs. Eggs almost always contain salmonella, says Kantha Shelke, PhD, a food scientist and principal of Corvus Blue LLC, a food science and research firm. Some methods used to cook eggs require gentle heat for a short duration of time, which may not kill the bacteria. Any method that results in a runny yolk, leaving them at room temperature for any length of time, is a recipe for those bacteria to multiply to. Harmful levels. Plus, eggs always taste better fresh, and don't take too long to scramble, so they're probably not a food you want to save for later. Beets. Research, including a study published in 2012 in Sports Medicine, shows that the nitric oxide in beets can give your workout a boost and may help blood pressure. But those same compounds react with heat badly. When nitrate-rich foods are cooked, not cooled properly, and further reheated, the nitrates can get converted to nitrites, and then to nitrosamines, some of which are known to be carcinogenic, Shelke says. So regularly eating reheated beets or beet products may not be a good idea. The same may be true of turnips, another nitrate-rich root veggie. Potatoes. Spuds seem so sturdy, but even though they're cooked hotter and longer than eggs, they can pose a risk when left to cool and stored at room temperature too long. Doing so can potentially foster the growth of Clostridium botulinum, the bacteria that causes botulism, says Shelke. Large foil-wrapped baked potatoes are particularly at risk, she says, because they offer bacteria the ideal low-oxygen environment to thrive in. That's not all. Potatoes are also among the foods that you shouldn't reheat in a microwave. Zapping them, sans foil, of course, for 30 to 60 seconds doesn't kill the stuff that wreaks havoc on your GI system. Cooking a raw potato in the microwave, however, requires only a few minutes more. Go that route instead. Spinach. Like beets, spinach is another nitrate-rich food that's often served cooked. To avoid converting nitrates in these leafy greens into potentially carcinogenic nitrosamines, you may want to serve your spinach raw, the ultimate time-saver, or lightly sautéed. It's also important to note that nitrites, another byproduct of heating nitrate-rich foods, are not safe for infants less than 6 months old, suggests research, including a study published in 2015 in the journal Pediatric Research. Spinach is often mixed with other foods in baby purees, so make sure you aren't heating them. Breast milk. This all-natural substance is one of the healthiest things you can feed your infant, but research, including a study published in 2015 in PLOS-1, shows that warming up breast milk is a big no-no. Babies contaminate the bottle when they suck, and the milk can be a breeding ground for the bacteria in the saliva, Schelke says. Neither microwaving nor warming can kill these bacteria, which can cause distress to more than just the digestive system of the infant. Rice. Rice. In the 1970s, a number of food poisoning outbreaks associated with leftover rice led to increased awareness that rice harbors a microorganism called Bacillus cereus that multiplies at room temperature. That doesn't mean you have to chuck all your uneaten takeout. Just make sure you're stashing it in the fridge quickly. In general, food safety guidelines recommend keeping foods hot, over 140 degrees Fahrenheit, or cold, 40 degrees Fahrenheit or under, if you're not eating it within 2 hours. Chicken. Like eggs, raw chicken tends to contain salmonella, and time plus low temps is a recipe for disaster as those bacteria multiply. The best way to avoid this: make sure the internal temperature of your bird reaches 165 degrees. Microwaves don't always heat evenly or as well as other cooking methods, so be sure to turn the meat. And don't reheat it more than once. There's always chicken salad. Cold-pressed oils, flaxseed oil, olive oil, canola oil, and other seed oils are rich in omega-3 fats and other unsaturated fats, which have a number of health benefits. Alas, they are also very sensitive to temperature. Heating and reheating foods containing these oils can render them unstable and rancid and therefore not safe, Schelke says. Oily foods. Another reason to avoid reheating oily foods, like French fries. Reheating in, say, the microwave may cause the oil to smoke past its safe level. When that happens, it can produce hazardous fumes that are harmful to your health, suggests research, including a study published in 2012 in Food Chemistry. If you're going to reheat it, do so in the oven at a low temperature, or not at all. Buffet food. There's a reason buffets don't let you take food to go, and it's not just because restaurants don't want to lose money. Buffet trays aren't kept hot enough to kill microbes, which can grow to unhealthy amounts while they sit out, unrefrigerated, says Schelke. This goes for those all-you-can-eat buffets at restaurants, as well as at-home party buffets. Seafood. Fresh fish is mega healthy, and most of us don't eat enough. But nothing says food poisoning risk like bad seafood, and fish can go bad pretty easily. According to the Food and Drug Administration, bacteria that can cause illness grow quickly at warm temperatures, between 40 degrees Fahrenheit and 140 degrees Fahrenheit. Even the ambient temperature in the room can affect it. To play it safe, never leave seafood out of the fridge for more than 2 hours, or for more than an hour when temperatures are above 90 degrees Fahrenheit. End of article. This concludes today's readings from Reader's Digest Online. Thanks for listening.
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4: Next is a brief poetry moment. 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

you need to have one is not much more mysterious than why you don't say what you think at the birth of an ugly baby. Or you just made love and feel you'd rather have been in a dark booth where your partner was nodding, whispering, "Yes, yes, you're brilliant." The secret life begins early, is kept alive by all that's unpopular in you. All that you know a Baptist, say, or some other accountant would object to. It becomes what you'd most protect if the government said you can protect one thing. All else is ours. When you write late at night, it's like a small fire in a clearing. It's what radiates and what can hurt if you get too close to it. It's why your silence is kind of truth. Even when you speak to your best friend, the one who'll never betray you, you always leave out one thing. A secret life is that important. This is Ellen Mayer, looking forward to being with you again.

0: It is now 9 p.m.
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0: 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Again, that's Anthony Griffin at 216-658-4675. Staying Connected. The Staying Connected group is a monthly meeting held for 6 months for clients that have completed the Vision of Success program. Staying Connected gives clients additional opportunities to hear from speakers and receive ongoing support from their peers who are sharing similar experiences. 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

Sports Illustrated, July 2026, Part 2. First article entitled Patriot Games by Steve Rushin. Pitch in the bar, nine-pin bowling, toss-up, pitch and hustle. Sports in 1776 were an odd collection of endeavors, but thanks in no small part to a founding father with junk in his trunk, their influence can be found in what we play today. George Washington had a big dumper. His heroic figure was only somewhat disfigured by a huge rump, in the words of novelist Gore Vidal, who saw the founding father an athlete who even sat like an all-star catcher, easing himself onto a clubhouse recliner. Slowly, carefully, painfully, Vidal wrote in his 1973 historical novel, Burr. Washington arranged himself in a throne-like chair, favoring one huge buttock. Like Mariners catcher Cal Big Dumper Raleigh, Washington was blessed with an oddly shaped body that made him the bane of his tailors. As his Pulitzer Prize-winning biographer Ron Chernow puts it, to avoid a pain in the rear, Washington became one to men who supplied him with trousers. These breeches must be roomy in the seat, he wrote to one tailor. That rear end was the seat of his power. To understand what athletic competition was like 250 years ago, in 1776, you might start by examining George Washington's backside, as many historians have done. Like the best catchers and power pitchers, the commander-in-chief of the Continental Army leveraged his lower body to fire the muzzle-loading cannon of his right arm. Charles Wilson Peel, the artist and Revolutionary War veteran, knew Washington's physique better than most. In his 1779 oil portrait of the general, sold at auction for $21.3 million in 2006, it was Peel who recalled a day at Washington's estate in 1773 when the great man excelled at a sport combining javelin and shot put. One afternoon, several young gentlemen, visitors at Mount Vernon, and myself were engaged in pitching the bar, one of the athletic sports common in those days, when suddenly Washington appeared among us. Peel recounted. He requested to be shown the pegs that marked the bounds of our efforts, then smiling, and without putting off his coat, held out his hand for the missile. No sooner did the heavy iron bar feel the grasp of his mighty hand than it lost the power of gravitation and whizzed through the air, striking the ground far, very far, beyond our utmost limits. We were indeed amazed as we stood around, all stripped to the buff, with shirt sleeves rolled up, and having thought ourselves very clever fellows. New record set, Washington took his leave, but not before gently needling his vanquished competitors. "When you beat my pitch, young gentleman," he said, "I'll try again." Washington was 6'2" and loath to talk trash to his fellow men, who were half a foot shorter than he, on average. Among Washington's earliest known handwriting samples was a widely circulated list, Rules of Civility and Decent Behavior, that he hand-copied as a teenager. These included the timeless precept, "Bedew no man's face with your spittle by approaching too near him when you speak." His own athletic prowess spoke for itself. If Washington's feats would be embellished and mythologized by others in the ensuing decades, that would only give him more common with modern athletes who defy the power of gravitation. Washington didn't really throw a silver dollar across the Potomac, not at least because the river is a mile wide at Mount Vernon and silver dollars weren't minted until 1794 when he was 62 years old, but he did throw a piece of slate across the Rappahannock River in Virginia, according to his step-grandson, George Washington Parke Custis.
that story was so often met with skepticism that in 1936, 9 years after retiring from a career that saw him win 417 games for the Washington Senators, 48-year-old Walter Johnson was roped into replicating the Rappahannock throw with a silver dollar near Washington's boyhood home in Fredericksburg, Virginia. The distance was measured as 372 feet. Johnson trained at home in Germantown, Maryland, by throwing a silver dollar against his barn door. Before the big day, the big train sent an ominous message through the press: arm getting stronger, barn door weaker. On February 22nd, the 204th anniversary of Washington's birth, Johnson cleared the river on the last two of his three attempts. In doing so, he bridged not just the Rappahannock, but also two eras of American history, both of which valued a big arm. Before the American Revolution, the colonies were largely beholden to English sports. Golf had literally been exported to the new continent. In 1743, a Charleston businessman named David Dees received a shipment of 96 clubs and 432 balls from Scotland. That same year, in England, Jack Broughton, who popularized the use of mufflers or gloves, established a few boundaries in the savage sport of boxing, such as making it illegal to seize an opponent by the breeches. But no athletic skill was more prized or given greater use than horsemanship. On foot, Washington cut a strange figure, gorge Vidal still cooking. For large, rather ungainly man, he had the hips, buttocks, and bosom of a woman. Washington could move with brutal swiftness. But astride one of his war horses, half Arabian named Blueskin, a chestnut gelding named Nelson, he was an equestrian statue come to life. He possessed strong but narrow shoulders and wide flaring hips with muscular thighs that made him a superb horseman. Notes share now. Thomas Jefferson, in an 1814 letter, called Washington the best horseman of his age and the most graceful figure that could be seen on horseback. This is high praise from Jefferson, who didn't believe that sports build was good character or even good health. Games played with the ball and others of that nature are too violent for the body and stamp no character on the mind, Jefferson wrote in 1785, the same year that a racehorse named Magnolia was described in a Virginia newspaper as thought by all who have seen him to be perfect. That Arabian stallion was owned by Washington, who liked to gamble on the ponies. He also hunted foxes. Sweetlips, Washington's beloved foxhound, was a kind of emotional support dog, accompanying Washington to the First Continental Congress in Philadelphia in 1774. There, delegates drafted the 14 Articles of Association, the eighth of which resolved that colonists bracing for war with England should forsake their many recreational pastimes. We will discountenance and discourage every species of extravagance and dissipation, especially all horse racing and all kinds of games, cockfighting, exhibition of shoes, plays, and other expensive diversions and entertainments. Washington so enjoyed horse racing that he called himself a consistent and persistent loser at the Maryland Jockey Club races in 1762, though he won his money back at the card table. Washington's card game of choice was whist. It was not lost on him that in whist the king could be beaten by an ace. As the Revolutionary War began, it became clear that banning sports and gambling was not just a bad idea, but a futile one. Like the future country's future obsession, American football, the war occasioned hours of downtime. Many of the soldiers filled those hours with idle competitions of young men. On August 22, 1777, Abigail Adams, the future First Lady, wrote to her husband John, a Massachusetts delegate to the Continental Congress.
This continent has paid thousands to officers and men who have been loitering about, playing football and ninepins, and doing their own private business whilst they ought to have been defending our forts, and we are now suffering for the neglect. Football and ninepins weren't the only athletic diversions for soldiers. Swimming offered the dual benefit of exercise and hygiene. Even so, Washington, in his general orders of August 22, 1775, had to put an end to soldiers parading about in the altogether. The general does not mean to discourage the practice of bathing whilst the weather is warm enough to continue it, Washington decreed, but he expressly forbids any persons doing it at or near the bridge in Cambridge, where it has been observed and complained of that many men, lost to all sense of decency and common modesty, are running about naked upon the bridge, whilst passengers and even ladies of the first fashion in the neighborhood are passing over it, as if they meant to glory in their shame. Even more debauched were the football and ninepins that Abigail Adams abhorred. Football in the 1770s was violent, gambled on, played for prize money, and contested over vast spaces. Goals could be any physical landmarks, spread as much as 3 miles apart, and matches between villages or teams might last for 4 hours. The ball, or pig's bladder, could be kicked, thrown, carried, or conveyed across these acreage by just about any means. Writing for the British newspaper Archive, Rose Staveley Wadham turned up a November 1771 account in the Derby Mercury between two villages in Yorkshire, England, with the winning team getting 40 guineas. After they had played for a full 2 hours, in which time there were a great many smart falls, ill bruises given on both sides, the gentlemen of Charleston got the first goal. On beginning a second time, two of the gentlemen of opposite parties met together at the ball with such violence that one of him had his leg broke and the other his shoulder dislocated. When a throng bum rushed the competitors, the match was abruptly abandoned. There was some damage sustained by the rudeness of the mob, noted the Mercury correspondent. A fine boy, about 8 years of age, was thrown down among them and unfortunately trod to death. The English brought football, or football, across the Atlantic. In a diary entry, November 8, 1775, a 20-year-old Connecticut teacher and militia member wrote of a typical day during the Revolutionary War. Cleaned my gun, played some football. Has a more American sentence fragment ever been written? Less than a year later, that young man, Nathan Hale, would be hanged as a spy by the British Army after saying, "I only regret that I have but one life to lose for my country." It's not strictly true to say that the Revolutionary War was fought over how best to convey a ball toward a goal, using only one's feet and head, or by carrying and throwing the ball. Should that ball be perfectly round or an oblate spheroid? And what is the optimal part of the pig to be repurposed for recreational use? Pig's bladder or pig skin? Football or American football? America would have no kings but draft kings. Then, as now, people enjoyed gambling on anything that moved. On October 3, 1775, 6 months after the shot heard round the world was fired at Concord, George Washington issued an order. Any officer, non-commissioned officer, or soldier who shall hereafter be detected playing at toss-up, pitch and hustle, or any other games of chance in or near the camp or villages bordering the encampments shall without delay be confined and punished for disobedience of orders. The general does not mean by the above order to discourage sports of exercise and recreation. He only means to discountenance and punish gaming. Toss-up was gambling on the outside of a coin flip.
the Super Bowl coin flip remains the most popular prop bet and the most bet-upon game in American sports. Pitch and Hustle was a variation on Pitching Pennies, the game Michael Jordan was still playing for money in the bowels of the United Center in Chicago more than 200 years later. No sport was more popular in the burgeoning nation than bowling. Lawn bowling was for the upper classes. The Bowling Green in Lower Manhattan, which exists to this day as Bowling Green, featured a statue of King George III that was knocked from its plinth on July 9, 1776, and possibly melted down for ammunition used by the Continental Army soldiers. Nine pins was for the masses, and like every other sport, served as a locus for gambling and drinking. Rip Van Winkle is the story of a henpecked husband living in New York State before the Revolutionary War. He helps carry a keg to a spot in the Catskills where men are playing nine pins. What follows is a masculine ideal out of the Honeymooners. Beer, bowling, and a break from the missus. Rip gets hammered and falls asleep for 20 years. When he wakes, Rip notices the flag fluttering in front of the Union Hotel bears a singular assemblage of stars and stripes. All this was strange and incomprehensible. The portrait of King George III on the hotel sign was singularly metamorphosized. The red coat was changed for one of blue and buff. A sword was held in the hand instead of a scepter. The head was decorated with a cocked hat, and underneath the painting was painted in large characters, General Washington. Washington Irving was born in 1783 and named for the general who would step down as a commander-in-chief of the Continental Army at the end of that year and retire to Mount Vernon. In Rip Van Winkle, Irving created a man joyously reborn into the new nation of infinite possibility. Rip was suddenly a free man, liberated less from oppressive monarchy than from his own wife, who had died during his slumber. He had got his neck out of the yoke of matrimony, writes Irving, and could go in and out wherever he pleased without dreading the tyranny of Dame Van Winkle. The final lines of Rip Van Winkle are a testament to the retrograde consolations of boozing snoozies and bros being bros on bowling night. Even to this day, they never hear a thunderstorm of summer afternoon about the Catskill, but they say Hendrick Hudson and his crew are at their game of nine pins, and it is a common wish of all henpecked husbands in the neighborhood, when life hangs heavily on their hands, that they might have a quieting draught out of Rip Van Winkle's flagon. Nine-pin bowling was such a dissolute pastime, province of drinkers, gamblers, and other deadbeats, that the Connecticut State Legislature would pass a law banning nine-pin alleys outright in 1841. Resourceful tavern owners skirted the law by adding a tenth pin, which, as legend have it, gave rise to the modern game of bowling. Charles Dickens, on a visit to New York in 1842, described a painted lamp that directs you to the bowling saloon, or ten-pin alley, ten pins being a game of mingled chance and skill, invented when the legislature passed an act forbidding nine pins. Still, Washington Irving's most enduring contribution to American life may not lie in nine pins or Rip Van Winkle or the legendary New York City music venue Irving Plaza on Irving Place. Rather, it's another of his character, Dietrich Knickerbocker, a fictional Dutchman who wrote a history of New York. Because of him, Knickerbocker became a nickname for any Manhattanite and for the kind of pants favored by golfers, and for the New York Baseball Club, founded in 1845 by Alexander Cartwright. In 1946, when a former New York sports writer named Ned Irish founded a professional basketball team in the city, and his staff naturally called them the New York Knickerbockers, or the Knicks.
New York is also where George Washington, summoned out of retirement, was inaugurated as the nation's first president in 1789. The capital city on the Potomac would be established a year later and named for America's first chief executive. But what to call that executive? Not president, surely. John Adams thought the term was not worthy of the high office. After all, he argued, there are presidents of fire companies and cricket clubs. Sports were never far from the minds of the founding fathers. The laws of cricket were drafted in England in 1744. 10 years later, Benjamin Franklin brought a copy of them from London to the New Continent, where sports would forever flourish and athletes would be revered. And yet, no public figure would ever reach the same historical heights of iconography as Washington. In the words of his biographer, Joseph Ellis, who notes that long before our modern superstars did it, the first president adopted the affectation of the elite athlete. He began to refer to himself in the third person. As Washington grew old and got rheumatism, his letters, Ellis notes, took on the poignant tone of a once great athlete past his prime. He reminisced about glory days with old teammates, writing to his fellow revolutionary, the Marquis de Lafayette, "I called to mind the days of my youth and found they had long since fled to return no more, that I was now descending the hill I had 52 years been climbing." Washington died on December 14, 1799, after which the Revolutionary War officer, Henry Lighthorse Harris Lee, famously eulogized him as first in war, first in peace, and first in the hearts of his countrymen. A century later, sports writer Charlie Dryden would just as famously repurpose the phrase, calling the baseball senators in the city named for Washington first in war, first in peace, and last in the American League. In sports, as in life, Washington's name and image still echo everywhere. In the Washington Commanders, in the bridge that conveys cars to Yankee Stadium, and in the mascot races at Washington Nationals games, where mascot George Washington and mascot Thomas Jefferson compete against each other in the middle of the fourth inning, 81 dates a year. How wonderful that Jefferson, who disdained games played with a ball, lives on as an effigy with an oversized head that wobbles as he sprints for a beer-buzzed mob at the ballpark. For that mob and all sports fans, the Revolutionary War still resounds. It's in the tricorn hat of the New England baseball football mascot, Pat Patriot. It's in the endless crawl of a team names on the ticker, Revolution, Liberty, 76ers. Yankee was a pejorative term for colonists who reclaimed the name and wore it with pride. Listen closely and you'll hear their voices still, echoing ever so faintly any time the Yankees take on the Royals or the 76ers down the Kings. Next article, Turning Up the Heat, by Greg Bishop. He's a 17-year-old Minecraft-loving knucklehead, his term, but Stryker Pence can effortlessly throw 100 miles per hour. How much faster can the kid with the baseball in his blood bring it? The baseball unicorn lives in Corona, California. His house sits at the end of a cul-de-sac, one among a thousand forming the Inland Empire's ocean of suburbia. The big bus is parked out front, gassed up for another tournament. The fruit, bananas, loquats, Granny Smith, and golden apples, peaches, apricots, fig, guava, and mulberries grows out back. This is home to the Pence family, two parents, five children, ages 10 to 18, three dogs, and one unicorn. He sleeps upstairs, hogs the cereals, quotes Napoleon Dynamite, and prefers his chocolate milk by the barrel. On a random Tuesday in mid-April,
the 90-inch television is paused on 90 Day Fiancé. The house fills. The hubbub amplifies. Spring means baseball games and water polo practices and doctor visits and school days and no, you can't go to Coachella, vroom, vroom, vroom. On this day, as on most days, everyone spills outside. Years ago, Allison Pence surprised her husband Howie, a retired professional pitcher, with a backyard baseball wonderland. He had taken their oldest son, Striker, to a tournament. She had the batting cage constructed in their absence. With these boys and their friends, Howie is already on his fifth net. He guesses that the creaky pitching machine delivers its hardest throws at 95 miles per hour. Striker can handle those. He's an aced pitcher and slugger, still a sophomore, turned 17 on March 23rd, and he already throws harder than that machine. Meet Striker Pence, the unicorn. Hurlers envy his name, not to mention his arm. Striker clocked 92 miles an hour at age 14. After another birthday, he hit 97. In his first high school appearance, at 16, he registered 100 miles per hour on 8 straight pitches and triple digits 10 times in that one inning. And last October, Striker joined the 101 mile per hour club. He is, his father says, still learning how to pitch. These throws went viral, each spreading wider, farther, lighting the social media ablaze. This morphed the kid into a real-life Sid Finch. The secret cannot be kept much longer. That Striker throws harder than just about any 17-year-old ever, that's not his secret. This is. Throwing hard is part of the job description. Throwing harder has never been the point. Before the Pences raised pro ball players, they didn't follow the sport at all. Striker's grandfather grew up in southern Minnesota, performing odd jobs on nearby farms. Howie Pence would move to Texas, join the cattle industry, and create his distinct brand of livestock. He met his second wife, Gail, there. Each had a daughter from a previous marriage, and Gail soon gave birth again, another girl in a house full of women. Two boys, Howie Jr. and Hunter, changed the family's dynamic. A neighbor asked one question: did they want to try this sport he loved called baseball? Soon the HP brothers decided on the only plan either ever had. Their father started watching every Rangers game. He chauffeured the boys to private coaching, elite teams, and tournaments. Howie played third base or right field.

percent scar tissue had likely torn it years earlier. How he spent 2003 to 2006 in the Padres organization but never advanced beyond High A. He bounced around the minors and independent ball, the team names as striking as those of his future children, Fort Wayne Wizards, Lake Elsinore Storm, Winnipeg Goldeyes. The scar snakes across Howie's right elbow, presenting painful daily proof of the exact calculus he wants Stryker to avoid. Pitching too much, throwing too hard, too often. They didn't know better then, Howie says. It was reckless. Reckless. Howie says this as Stryker and Stryker's agent, Matt Hannaford, drive to a recovery session with a Padres former longtime trainer, Paul Navarro. Howie pauses, faces point out the window for 15 seconds, then resumes. I'm happy how my life turns out, he says. Sure, everything happens for a reason, Howie continues. I'll probably, he gestures at Strickland in the seat behind him, save this guy from getting hurt. The baseball lab bakes in South Florida sunshine, anonymity intact. No address, no signs. It does have branding, but its branding is no branding. Some of baseball's best players decamp there every offseason. Some 30 pitchers lifting weight, fortifying arms, increasing pliability, testing out new ideas, assessing their sleep positions, diagnosing allergies, exploring cognitive issues, and tweaking their routines in advance of another season. It's a secret society of pitchers lab, founder Derek Groomer says. We're not trying to blow up. Groomer's path to non-villainous keeper of baseball lair began in medical school until he decided to play pro tennis. Then the Mets hired him to create a sports science department in 2019. The last one stuck. Groomer would bolster similar departments for the baseball programs at Georgia and LSU. In 23, the Tigers won a College World Series titled behind Paul Skenes, now the NL Cy Young winner and Pirates ace. The lab is their creation, and it owes to trust between them, health, Skenes, and biometric expertise, Groomer. Stryker joined their secret society last fall. He threw from atop a new force mound, which analyzed his ground force in 3D. TrackMan measured the velocity, spin rate, ball movement, and release metrics. He's super, super raw, Groomer says. That's expected, but also in contrast with another assessment of Stryker's mechanics overall. Super efficient and super safe, Groomer says. Stryker exhibited Major League Baseball force outputs and timing without the harmful movements typical in young aces. I don't know how you got it right at that age, Groomer told Stryker, but you've organized your body to throw hard. Ask how rare that is, Groomer pauses briefly, then says, I haven't seen it before. He trains professionals with 4 or 5 years' experience who are just reaching the same level of mechanical efficiency. We've worked on this for 3 years with one guy, he told Stryker, and you're doing the same thing naturally, and you don't even realize it's natural. Stryker is cut from the classic max intent pitcher cloth. The aim is to throw as hard as possible with a fully developed body and refined mechanics. Dialing back can mean a loss of control. This does not, however, mean that Stryker cannot develop craftiness and technique at the same time. For now, comparisons center on hurlers like San Diego's Mason Miller, max velocity 104.2 miles per hour, and Boston's Aroldis Chapman, velocity 105.8 miles per hour, the highest speed ever recorded. And yet, speak with baseball developers and steep in modern pitch landscape, they've never seen an arm at 15, 16, or 17 like Stryker's. What's possible is staggering. Stryker throws that hard without trying to throw it that hard. Ask if he could one day surpass Chapman's mark,
groomer doesn't say,

0: Yes, but he doesn't say no either. I'm very comfortable, he says. It's possible. For the first time, Howie asked out Allison. The first time Howie asked out Allison, she pretended she didn't speak English. He played for Lake Elsinore, and she had no interest in dating a baseball player. This is where Tom Anderson enters the unicorn's origin story. If you're old enough, you remember Tom from MySpace. Howie found Allison there. She soon made his top eight, and when Hunter would go on to win two World Series with the Giants, switched agents to the Beverly Hills Sports Council in 2007. He flew Howie to Los Angeles for the signing, but only so Howie could ferry Allison on their first date. 9 months later, they were married. Before the birth of their first son, he sometimes teased her. If he's not a first rounder, you only have yourself to blame. There wasn't much time for teasing then. The three oldest siblings, the big three in Penance Parlance, were all born in a 22-month span. They desired a large family, ended up with five kids, and absolutely crushed the names. Dad wanted their oldest to share his initials, since Haley Jane, who will play water polo at Powerhouse Fresno State next year. Striker came from Mom. She loved the way it sounded, as did Ace. Inspired by Jim Carrey, followed by Maverick and Paisley Kaye, Striker stands 6'6" and weighs 210 pounds. Ace, 16, is 6'5" and 230 pounds. Maverick turned 14 on May 9th, and he's not already 6 foot, and he's already 6 foot, 144 pounds. Grocery bills average around $8,000 per month. Howie and Hunter grew up with baseball on the brain, shared their goal singular. Howie wished for two boys close in age who could play together like he and Hunter did. They didn't have to choose baseball. They didn't have to choose sports. The Pence children write down their preferred ambitions. Stryker has consistently scribbled the same thing: make the Baseball Hall of Fame. Regardless of team, age, or skill level, Stryker always drew attention. That was Hunter Pierce's nephew on the diamond. Stryker loved baseball for every reason except fame. He loved afternoons spent on fields at major league parks, or his bond with Madison Bumgarner, the three-time World Series champion. There's a poster hanging in Stryker's bedroom, inscribed by Bumgarner, who describes himself, a four-time All-Star and World Series MVP, as Stryker's number one fan. Even in grade school, Stryker devoured baseball history. One inspiration, in all seriousness, Charles Old Hoss Radbourne. In 1883, Old Hoss started 68 of his team's 98 games. The next year, he won 59 times in a single season, including 8 victories in 18 straight starts, or 19 or 20, depending on the source. Howie wasn't surprised when his boys arrived at the exact same place: ambition, sport. But he also noticed an important difference. His boys don't realize how hard it is to make the show. Their family is 2 for 2 in attempts to play professionally. The kids think they'll go 5 for 5. When Stryker flashed prowess, Howie made a promise. We don't want him blowing out on our watch. He spoke with coaches, helping set pitch count limits. He sought out outside expertise. He didn't coach Stryker into the backyard batting cage. He followed the boy inside. Stryker, meanwhile, never stopped growing, an inch a month, it seemed like, and for years, and every time some anonymous know-it-all fans aims their keyboards right at him, surmising that Howie must want Stryker to achieve what he could not. He thinks about the boy who, when tasked with naming as many Hall of Famers as he could in 10 minutes, got 80% right. The point always, per Howie, was keeping it fun. The big bus isn't a bus at all. It's a Chevy Explorer conversion van, complete with Wi-Fi, a flat screen and 6 bucket seats and a bench seat in back that folds down into a bed. The big buck has taken Pence's to New York, Nebraska, Nevada, and Texas, to the Louisville Slugger Factory and spring training ballparks. Its odometer recently tipped over 70,000 miles each travel since they got it in 2020. And when Stryker and his core friends group climb aboard, the knuckleheads all stick to their assigned seats. As far as pitching prospects go, Stryker is one of one. At home and in this friends group, he's one of five, a unicorn, in other words, who's still a teen. The knuckleheads are Stryker and his oldest friends, Thomas Padilla and Jonathan Thornton. They became the core four along with Troy Randall when Stryker was 6 and the others were 7. They played 11 seasons together, adding a fifth member, Joshua Angulo, at age 12. Stryker was always different, and they knew that but didn't mind, because he never set himself apart. Stryker was them, always there for the faraway tournaments, backyard hacks, swing coaches, bats stacked on top of bats, Axe body spray bombs, movies, jokes, sleepovers, sparring sessions complete with boxing gloves, Fortnite marathons, and something called extreme hide-and-seek. The best summer? Easy. Cooperstown. 12U. The knuckleheads plus played 12 times. The fields were spread out, so they finished one game, then they'd start jogging to the next. They played after the concession stands ran out of food, in front of empty bleachers, when plumbing issues shut down bathrooms. They played 6 games on the final day alone, losing only in the championship after a brief pause during the semifinals for a fireworks extravaganza. 5 years later, Tommy says, "Best time in my whole life." They're still together playing baseball at Santiago High. Tommy transferred in last season. Stryker refused to transfer out, despite close proximity to Corona High, which placed 3 players in the first round of the 2025 draft, an MLB first. These friends show Stryker, like his siblings, no Stryker. He's trying to grow a mustache, but cannot yet. He's thrifty. Last big money purchase, $50 on a box of Cadbury eggs. He could go pro in a hacky sack, if such a thing were viable. He tries to avoid reading because he saw somewhere that Lenny Dykstra famously avoided books to protect his eyes. He argues with H.J. over whether water polo or baseball is more difficult. Loves Minecraft. Needs help with laundry. Struggles to tie shoes. Dude can throw 100, Ace says, but can't put something in the microwave. In recent years, Stryker has apprenticed under groomer Doug Latta, who enhanced Cal Raleigh's swing before a historic 2025, and Navarro, among others. Stryker began working with Latta at age 9. His first big league instructor was his uncle. Stryker wants to bat in the majors too, become an American Ohtani. Stryker throws right-handed, but bats from the left side. He kicks his front leg up high, almost like a pitcher, Stryker says. He never dreams about fanning hitters, only about hitting walk-off home runs. And he says these things, and he works with these people, and he oozes this talent, and he wants to pursue these accomplishments that are unfathomable to most. But celebrity is not what he's chasing. Sometimes he'll joke about the movie Jerry Maguire, where the presumed number one draft pick, young quarterback Frank Cushman, says the suffocating attention gave him cushlash over his own hype. Warranted though it was, Stryker experiences strikelash, same as those 16-year-old batters staring at the giant teenager who throws to triple digits. Young pitchers often throw more often and as hard as possible and for too long, same as they did when Howie whipped his own blazing fastballs. And yes, the vast majority of top pitching prospects if their careers go well, and even if they don't, will damage the very arm that holds the baseballs and livelihoods simultaneously. This means that Stryker may require Tommy John surgery like Howie did. This does not mean that Stryker will require Tommy John's. Sometimes well-meaning baseball types ask Howie if the family will elect to have that procedure early, as is fairly common now for young pitchers. Never, Howie says. I wouldn't rush that on anybody, not my worst enemy. It's not something that you'd wish on a kid. Like, take that idea out of your brain. Don't say that. Stryker's not chuckling as hard as he possibly can. He's on a progression, and it's no different than most progressions for pitching prospects. He simply threw harder than everyone else earlier. Groomer hammers the same emphasis to Stryker that he imprinted on Skeens. Focus on controllables. Do not stress the arm for no reason. Adjust based on genetics. Ground all decisions in science and performance data. Do scans that reveal factors like fat infiltration. Even then, in Stryker's case, some evaluating isn't possible, not yet. At 17, what Groomer calls growth points aren't in secure positions yet. Groomer suggests a simpler approach that aligns with how these Pences have raised their children. Fall in love with the game and love the game every day, he says. Things happen. You never really know. No matter what happens, Stryker's in a great place. The goal? Build a chain through arm care, leg strength, making the physical body a priority, all while the body itself fills out. To become a Major League Baseball ace like Skeens, Stryker must develop at least two pitches that are antithetical to his greatest gift. Neither can start with fast. He needs a repeatable delivery, needs a repertoire, needs control. His greatest gift isn't velocity, it's time. Harder is essentially guaranteed. In terms of the future 108 miles per hour fastball, Howie scoffs. He'd prefer that Stryker threw most pitches between 97 and 99 miles per hour, albeit with a pinpoint precision and variety. Add a cutter or a sinker. Tinker with grips. Learn a changeup. Master the sneaky split-fingered fastball that's already in development. He's going to have years to develop this stuff, Groomer says. Honestly, he's good enough now to get guys out in the big league level. For him, 99 miles per hour is less of a strain than it would be for 99% of pitchers. At Perfect Game, the amateur baseball scouting service and tournament platform, Hunter is part of the ownership group. Stryker takes part in what the organization calls getaways, or tournament-style showcases with additional prospect development. Jared Goodwin, the organization's VP of scouting operations, says Stryker does things on baseball fields that lifers have never seen at his age. Stryker is not without options in this new paradigm. Many ask if he will reclassify or skip a grade. Most right-handed prospects, even elite ones, even those who throw baseballs faster than the eyes can track, go to college. Such is the bounty of the right-handed arms in the Major League Baseball. Like Skeens, who dominated with Groomer at LSU, spent one season in the minors, and made his Pirates debut in 2024, Stryker will decide after his sophomore season if he's going to reclassify. His wider team gives Stryker a head start on these processes earlier in critical areas that project a healthier body and arm for his career. Groomer taught Stryker the warm-up routine Skeens uses before each of his starts. It involves a football, a stick, a bag filled with water. He's building professional habits, and he's still a teenager with a synthetic friend created on ChatGPT that he calls Bernard. Stryker Pence makes far less of all this than everyone around him. He likes attending public school, where sometimes he feels like No one knows anything about me. He says, sometimes I walk around school and like, these guys don't even know. He says his father did everything possible to support Stryker's long-held, old Haas inspired dream that other coaches or teammates or strangers push him to hit triple digits, that he doesn't care if he throws harder ever again, that he once rode in Hunter Strickland's green Lamborghini but peppered the former giant with pitching questions, that he believes Fred McGriff should be in the Hall of Fame. Sometimes Stryker will stroll through his Instagram feed and watch videos of him at 8 or 9 smacking pitches into net 1 or net 2. That's still him. He doesn't necessarily want to throw a baseball faster than any pitcher ever. If it happens, he says, it'd be really cool. He doesn't have a backup plan. He doesn't need one. He'd like to follow Howie's retirement blueprint, trading stocks by day and coaching youth baseball teams at night. Yeah, Stryker says, be a good dad. His parenting model doesn't hear Stryker say this, but an hour earlier, right around when Stryker's grand slam and 6 RBIs powered the Santiago knuckleheads to another victory, Howie looked out over that same ballpark and said of his half-teen, half-pro, all-unicorn, the best thing we ever did for Stryker was just let him be.
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3: Next is a brief poetry moment. The poem is by Ted Kusser. It's entitled, How to Foretell a Change in the Weather. Rain.

seen pigeons are washing themselves, when the peacocks fall wildly from the tops of the trees, when the guinea fowl agrees, when sparrows chip loudly and fuss in the roadway,

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4: My name is Claire Rodriguez, and today I am reading from The Atlantic, the August 2025 issue. Our first article is Vonnegut and the Bomb, How the Novelists Turned the Violence and Randomness of War into a Cosmic Joke, by Noah Hawley. On August 5, 1945, the day before the world ended, Frank Sinatra was at the yacht club in San Pedro, California. There he is reported to have rescued a 3-year-old boy from drowning. On the other side of the country, Albert Einstein, the father of relativity, was staying in cabin number 6 at the Knollwood Club on Lower Saranac Lake in the Adirondacks. Einstein couldn't swim a stroke and, in a reverse Sinatra, was once saved from drowning by a 10-year-old boy. What neither of them realized when they woke up on the morning of August 6th was that at 8:15 a.m. Japan Standard Time, the first atomic bomb, nicknamed Little Boy, had been dropped on the city of Hiroshima, obliterating standing structures and killing close to 80,000 people. The day the world ended is how Kurt Vonnegut described it in his novel Cat's Cradle, published in 1963. Vonnegut had served in the U.S. Army during World War II, and was one of a handful of survivors of a different American attack, the firebombing of the German city of Dresden, which killed as many as 35,000 people and leveled the town once described as Florence on the Elbe. The sky was black with smoke, Vonnegut later wrote in Slaughterhouse-5, the novel that fictionalized his experience. The sun was an angry little pinhead. Dresden was like the moon now, nothing but minerals. The stones were hot. Everybody else in the neighborhood was dead. The atomic bomb dropped on Hiroshima is believed, by some estimates, to have killed as many as 146,000 people, once injuries, burns, and long-term radiation poisoning were factored in, approximately the population of Gainesville, Florida, today. The mission commander, Colonel Paul Tibbetts, was 30. Robert A. Lewis, the co-pilot, was 27. Thomas Farabee, the bombardier, was 26. The navigator, Theodore Dutch Van Kirk, was 24. President Harry Truman was on the USS Augusta at the time, returning from a conference in Potsdam, Germany, following that country's surrender. The ship's captain interrupted Truman's lunch to give him a message announcing the attack. That afternoon, Truman attended a program of entertainment and boxing held on the well deck. The ship's orchestra played. The boxing ended abruptly when the ring posts collapsed, slightly injuring a spectator. Such was the nature of human suffering that day. Cat's Cradle was Vonnegut's fourth novel. He had started it nearly a decade earlier in 1954, when he was just 31 years old. It is the story of Jonah, a journalist who has set out to write a book about what famous people were doing the day of the Hiroshima bombing. In the book, Jonah tracks down the three living descendants of Dr. Felix Honecker, one of the so-called fathers of the atomic bomb. Honecker is an eccentric scientist who once left a tip for his wife by his coffee cup and would go on to create a substance called Ice-9, which could freeze all water on Earth at room temperature, thus ending the world. Cat's Cradle made about as much impact on popular culture when it came out as Vonnegut's previous books had, which is to say, not much. His first novel, Player Piano, had been published more than 10 years prior, to little acclaim, and Vonnegut was scrambling to make ends meet for his growing family. After the war, he had made a pretty good living writing short stories until that market softened. Since then, he had worked as an English teacher at a school for wayward boys and as a publicist for General Electric. In a fit of optimism, he had even started a doomed Saab dealership on Cape Cod. An apt word to describe Vonnegut's state of mind in those years would be desperate. Little did he know that Slaughterhouse-Five, published in 1969, would make him one of the most famous writers in the world. Vonnegut was similarly unaware that World War II would be the last war of what historians call the Industrial Age. In the 19th century, steam-powered machines had revolutionized human enterprise. Then, following the development of electricity, came a wave of innovation never before seen. The telegraph, telephone, automobile, airplane. As physicists, such as Einstein and his successors, illuminated the very fabric of the universe. Many of those same physicists would later join the Manhattan Project, harnessing the power of the atom and creating the first atomic weapon. In some ways, Little Boy was the ultimate invention of the Industrial Age, which ended a few years later. What replaced it? The Atomic Age, of course, followed in the 1970s by the Information Age. Were Vonnegut alive today, he might say that whatever you call the age you live in is actually the name of the weapon they're using to try to kill you. In 1943, 2 years before the bombing of Hiroshima, Kurt Vonnegut dropped out of Cornell University and enlisted in the Army. He was 20 years old. The Army taught him to fire howitzers, then sent him to Europe as a scout. Before he left, Vonnegut surprised his mother, Edith, by going home for Mother's Day, 1944. In return, Edith surprised Vonnegut by killing herself. That Saturday night, she took sleeping pills while he lay unaware in another room. 7 months later, Private First Class Vonnegut was crossing the beach at Le Havre with the 423rd Infantry Regiment of the 106th Infantry Division. They marched to Belgium, taking up position in the Ardennes Forest near the town of Saint-Vith. It was one of the coldest winters on record, and death was all around them. On December 16th, the Germans attack. Inexperienced American troops holding the front buckled, creating a bulge in the line, thus giving the ensuing battle its name. When it was over, about 80,000 American soldiers had been killed or wounded. But Vonnegut didn't make it to the end. He barely made it 3 days. Cut off and outnumbered, his regiment was forced to surrender. Vonnegut and more than 6,000 other soldiers were captured. As the Germans advanced, his buddy, Bernard O'Hare, shouted, "Nein Scheißen!" to the advancing German troops. This did not mean don't shoot, as he thought. What he yelled instead was, "Don't shit." After a long forced march, Vonnegut and thousands of other American POWs were packed into boxcars. The dark cars smelled of cow manure, and the soldiers were crammed so tightly they were forced to stand. It took 2 days to load them. Vonnegut later recounted how, 18 hours after their departure, the unmarked German train was attacked by the Royal Air Force. It was Christmas Eve. Strafed by RAF fighters, bombs dropping all around them, dozens of American prisoners were killed by Allied planes. Against all odds, Vonnegut was still alive. The name Little Boy was chosen by Robert Serber, a Los Alamos physicist who worked on the bomb's design. It seems only fitting for a weapon dropped by children from a plane named after the pilot's mother, Enola Gay. 10 feet long and weighing close to 10,000 pounds, the gadget, as the scientists called it, was plug ugly, made of riveted steel and wires, nothing like the sleek, gleaming technology of today. Little Boy was a gun-type bomb, its explosive power triggered by a firing bullet of uranium into a target of uranium. When the projectile and target combined, they formed a supercritical mass capable of sustaining a rapid nuclear chain reaction. That's a fancy scientist way of saying massive explosion. And boy, howdy was it. Fission reactions occur so fast that it's hard to describe them using our human sense of time. Within 1/1,000,000th of a second of the uranium bullet hitting its target, a fireball of several million degrees was formed, spawning a shockwave with a blast equivalent to 15 kilotons of TNT that pushed the atmosphere at supersonic speeds and that traveled outward at 2 miles per second from the hypocenter. The fiery shockwave flattened everything in its path, igniting birds in midair. About a third of the bomb's energy was released as thermal radiation, gamma and infrared rays that flashed through clothing, burning textile patterns into victims' skin and causing severe burns up to a mile away. In the time it takes to say boom, roughly 80,000 people were reduced to ash, and 4.4 square miles of city were obliterated. Wilfred Burchett was the first Western reporter to reach Hiroshima after the bombing. On September 2nd, sitting on a piece of rubble, he wrote, "Hiroshima does not look like a bombed city. It looks as if a monster steamroller had passed over it and squashed it out of existence." For clarity, a steamroller was an industrial-age machine used for compacting dirt and gravel in order to create smooth surfaces upon which vehicles could drive. And so the world ended, if not in fact, then in theory. When he arrived in Dresden, Vonnegut and his fellow POWs were put to work in a malted syrup factory, making food for Germans that the POWs were not themselves allowed to eat. The guards were cruel, the work exhausting. Vonnegut was singled out and badly beaten. One night, as air raid sirens roared, Vonnegut and the other POWs were herded into the basement of a slaughterhouse, huddling among the sides of beef as the city above them was bombed. All told, British and American bombers dropped more than 3,900 tons of highly explosive and incendiary bombs on Dresden that night. Vonnegut described it this way in a letter to his family. "On about February 14th, the Americans came over, followed by the RAF. The combined forces destroyed all of Dresden, possibly the world's most beautiful city, but not me. To destroy the city of Dresden took hundreds of bombs dropped over multiple hours. To destroy the city of Hiroshima, all it took was one. This, a cynical man might say, is what progress looks like." In his 1967 collection of essays about the atomic age, The Ghost in the Machine, Arthur Koestler, a Hungarian-British author and journalist, wrote, "The crisis of our time can be summed up in a single sentence. From the dawn of consciousness until the middle of our century, man had to live with the prospect of his death as an individual. Since Hiroshima, mankind as a whole has to live with the prospect of its extinction as a biological species. Throughout human history, children have adopted a rule of engagement called not in the face. Think of it as the first Geneva Convention. Violating the not-in-the-face rule opens the offender up to serious retribution. It is an act of war. Now I get to hit you in the face, or worse. In fact, maybe I should kick you in the balls to teach you a lesson and restore the balance of power. Maybe I need to make the cost of hitting me in the face so high you never take another swing." If Pearl Harbor was an unprovoked face punch, then Hiroshima was the kick in the balls to end all future wars. Scientists of the industrial age made that kick possible. Vonnegut's relationship with his own children after the war was mixed at best. There would be 7 in total, 3 biological and 4 of his sister's boys, who had come to live with him and his wife Jane in 1958, when Vonnegut's brother-in-law Jim died in a train derailment, his commuter train launching itself from the Newark Bay Bridge into Newark Bay. 2 days later, Vonnegut's sister Alice died of breast cancer. So it goes. It was Alice who had shaken Vonnegut awake on Mother's Day, 1944, to tell him their mother was dead. Vonnegut considered Alice his muse, and later wrote in Slapstick, "I had never told her so, but she was the person I had always written for. She was the secret of whatever artistic unity I had ever achieved." Suddenly, the house was overstuffed with children between the ages of 2 and 14. For the next 5 years, Vonnegut tried, and mostly failed, to write Cat's Cradle. The stress of supporting that large a family as a writer while still processing trauma from the war made him irritable. Never a hands-on dad, he left most of the actual parenting to Jane, and as the chaos of family life filled the house, he would hole up in his study all day, chain-smoking. The slightest noise from the children could propel him from the room, ranting. Vonnegut himself had been raised in a house of math and science. His father was an architect. As a scientist, his brother would pioneer the field of cloud seeding. But Vonnegut had a complicated relationship with the word progress. His experience in the war had soured him on the idea that science was exclusively a force for good. Too often, he believed, scientists and engineers focused on the question, "Can we do something?" rather than, "Should we?" He saw this when he looked at the Manhattan Project. Those scientists at Los Alamos knew that the bomb they were designing was meant to be dropped on people. They rarely thought about the consequences of dropping it. After the war, the physicist Victor Weisskopf, who'd worked on the bomb at Los Alamos, admitted that he was ashamed to say that few of us even thought of quitting. It was the attraction of the task. It was impossible to quit at that time. The task, he said, was technically sweet. J. Robert Oppenheimer himself used this phrase during testimony at his security clearance hearing after the war. It is my judgment in these things that when you see something that is technically sweet, you go ahead and do it. And you argue about what to do about it only after you have had your technical success. That is the way it was with the atomic bomb. I do not think anybody opposed making it. Nice, nice, very nice, as Bakunin wrote in his 53rd Calypso. So many different people in the same device. Bakunin was the fictional founder of a religion that Vonnegut invented for Cat's Cradle, a novel as much about the hypocrisy of organized religion as it was about war. Bakunin's first dictum is this: all of the true things I am about to tell you are shameless lies. Here's another shameless lie. The atomic bomb was dropped to save lives. This is an ancillary thing that war does. It inverts language. See, the lives that mattered to scientists at Los Alamos were American, so they chose to focus on the lives they would spare, the GIs who would theoretically die in a conventional invasion, instead of the Japanese citizens who would actually die when the bomb was dropped. This made the morality of their actions easier to justify. In this way, they kept things sweet. And yet, to quote a survivor, those scientists who invented the atomic bomb, what did they think would happen if they dropped it? Here are some things that happened. Day turned to night. In a flash, the bomb destroyed 60,000 of the 90,000 structures in a 10-mile radius. Of the 2,370 doctors and nurses in Hiroshima, 2,168 were killed or injured too badly to work. This is what the atomic bomb did to survivors. They had no hair because their hair was burned, and at a glance, you couldn't tell whether you were looking at them from the front or in back, a survivor told the New York Times in 1981. Their skin, not only on their hands, but on their faces and bodies too, hung down. In this way, they stumbled down the road going nowhere, like walking ghosts. Only a few of the survivors were children, as most school-age kids near Ground Zero were killed on impact. This is because at 8:15 a.m. on August 6th, they had gathered outside their schools to help create fire breaks to slow the spread of flames in the event of firebomb raids like the one that had destroyed Tokyo and so many other Japanese cities. Did they hear the distant roar of the B-29, I wonder, flying overhead? An air raid siren had gone off an hour earlier, but no planes had come. So now, when the Enola Gay approached, many didn't even look up. Picture the children of Hiroshima on that Sunday morning. Thousands of little haircuts, thousands of gap-toothed smiles, thousands of children trying to be good citizens, wondering what the morning snack would be. This is whom the child pilots flying overhead dropped the bomb on, schoolchildren and their parents. What else are we to think? The city of Hiroshima had no real military or technological value. It was a population center chosen to send a message to the emperor. So it goes. Or, as the survivors of Hiroshima used to say, shikata ga nai, which loosely translates to, it can't be helped. This sentiment was born from the Japanese practice of Zen Buddhism, an even older, made-up religion than Bakuninism, Vonnegut might say. And yet, what else can one say about a world in which children drop bombs on other children? In Slaughterhouse-5, Vonnegut writes of an argument he had with his old army buddy Bernard's wife, Mary. Vonnegut has gone to their house to drink and trade war stories, and when he tells them he is writing a novel about the war, Mary erupts. "You were just babies then," she said. "What?" I said. "You were just babies in the war, like the ones upstairs. But you're not going to write it that way, are you? You'll pretend you were men instead of babies, and you'll be played in the movies by Frank Sinatra and John Wayne or some of those other glamorous, war-loving, dirty old men. And war will look just wonderful, so we'll have a lot more of them, and they'll be fought by babies, like the babies upstairs." Later, thinking back on Cat's Cradle's amoral physicist, Dr. Felix Honecker, Vonnegut said, "What I feel about him now is that he was allowed to concentrate on one part of life more than any human being should be. He was over-specialized and became amoral on that account. If a scientist does this, he can inadvertently become a very destructive person." This over-specialization is a feature, not a bug, of our information age. What are our phones and tablets, our social media platforms, if not technically sweet? They are so sleek and sophisticated technologically, with their invisible code and awesome computing power, that they have become, as Arthur C. Clarke once wrote, indistinguishable from magic, and this may, in the end, prove to be the biggest danger. Because so little thought has been given to the should we of the information age, what will happen if we give human beings an entertainment device that can fit in their pocket, one that connects them instantly to every truth and every lie ever conceived? We have, as a society, been caught unprepared. If the atomic bomb, riveted from steel plates and visible wires, was irrefutable proof of the power of science, how is it possible that even more sophisticated modern devices have decreased our faith in science and given rise to the wholesale rejection of expertise? Talk about a shameless lie. And yet, how else to explain the fact that misinformation spread through our magic gadgets seems to be undermining people's belief in the very science that powers them? To put it simply, if the bomb was a machine through which we looked into the future, our phones have become a looking glass through which we are pulled back into the past. Shikata Gunai. After the war, Vonnegut wrestled with what he saw as hereditary depression, made worse by his mother's suicide, his sister's death, and the trauma of war. Unable to justify why he had survived when so many around him had died, and unwilling to ascribe his good fortune to God, Vonnegut settled instead on the absurd. I live, you die, so it goes. If it had been cloudy in Hiroshima that morning, the bomb would have fallen somewhere else. If POW Vonnegut had been shoved into a different train car, if he had picked a different foxhole, if the Germans hadn't herded him into the slaughterhouse basement when the siren sounded, so many ifs that would have ended in death. Instead, somehow, he danced between the raindrops. Because of this, for Vonnegut, survival became a kind of cosmic joke, with death being the setup and life being the punchline. On May 11, 1955, the Hiroshima survivor Kiyoshi Tanimoto, a Methodist minister, was featured on the American television program This Is Your Life. He had come to the U.S. to raise money for victims of the atomic bomb known as the Keloid Girls or the Atomic Maidens. Seated on a sofa beside the host, Ralph Edwards, Tanimoto wears a baggy suit and looks stunned. After an introductory segment, the camera cuts to the silhouette of a man behind a screen. He speaks into a microphone. Looking down from thousands of feet over Hiroshima, he says, all I could think of was, my God, what have we done? The camera cuts back to Edwards and Tanimoto. Now you've never met him, the host tells the Hiroshima survivor sitting next to him. Never seen him. But he's here tonight to clasp your hand in friendship. Captain Robert Lewis, United States Air Force, who, along with Paul Tibbets, piloted the plane from which the first atomic bomb was dropped over Hiroshima. The camera pans across the stage as the screen retracts and Captain Lewis emerges from the shadow. Tanimoto steps into frame and shakes his hand. Both men appear as if they want to throw up. Captain Lewis, Edwards says, come in here close, and would you tell us, sir, of your experience on August 6, 1945? There is an uncomfortable beat, in which we wonder if Lewis will be able to continue. The camera cuts to a close-up of Lewis. He is unable to make eye contact with Tanimoto. Well, Mr. Edwards, when we left Tinian in the Mariana Islands at about 8, at 2:45 in the morning on August 6, 1945, our destination was Japan. We had three targets. One was Hiroshima, one was Nagasaki, and one was Kurkura. About an hour before we hit the coastline of Japan, we were notified that Hiroshima was clear. Therefore, Hiroshima became our target. The camera cuts to Tanimoto, listening, horrified. The social contract of human behavior freezes him in place. Just before 8:15 a.m. Tokyo time, Lewis continues, Tom Farabee, our very able bombardier, carefully aimed at his target, which was the 2nd Imperial Japanese Army headquarters. At 8:15, promptly, the bomb was dropped. We turned fast to get out of the way of the deadly radiation and bomb effects. First was a thick flash that we got, and then the two concussion waves hit the ship. Shortly after, we turned back to see what had happened, and there, in front of our eyes, the city of Hiroshima disappeared. And, Edwards says, you entered something in your log at the time. Lewis's voice breaks, and he rubs his temples, trying to compose himself. As I said before, Mr. Edwards, I wrote down later, my God, what have we done? After retiring from the Air Force, Captain Lewis went to work in the candy business, where he patented various improvements to candy manufacturing machinery, sweet treats for kids. Picture them, all those happy kids. Picture them putting quarters in the vending machine. Picture them in store-bought costumes holding out their Halloween sacks. They are no more theoretical than the children of Hiroshima. But unlike them, these children would grow up. They would come of age practicing duck and cover drills, diving under their desks at the shriek of a whistle, come of age hiding in the bomb shelters their parents had built, terrified of the theoretical deaths that the A-bomb had made all but inevitable. Nice, nice, very nice. So many different people in the same device. Next, I'll read a few entries from the Commons. What is classical music? The term is applied to radically different compositions across more than 1,000 years of history. Matthew O'Quinn wrote in the May issue, "We need a better definition." Bravo to Matthew O'Quinn for his wonderfully insightful and enlightening article. I am a specialist in the field of musical notation. With the bulk of my career behind me, I was, as O'Quinn put it, the modern-day equivalent of medieval monks laboriously copying out illuminated manuscripts. It's true. I spent several years in apprenticeship under a professional copyist and then went on to prepare music for Broadway shows, films, symphony orchestras, operas, nightclub acts, commercials, all with pen and ink. In part for this reason, I think it's worth writing an addendum to O'Quinn's proposed description of classical music. His article deals mostly with music as an expression of the artist. I submit, however, that the need for music notation literacy includes the world of commercial music, too. This would extend the benefits of musical literacy beyond the concert hall and into the general public. Perhaps it could even make school music programs more relevant and less susceptible to budget cuts. Just as architects need construction workers to realize their expressive concept, composers and songwriters need arrangers, orchestrators, and copyists. From Robert Nowak of New York. The following entries from the Commons are from the October 2025 issue in response to The Atlantic's 80 Years on the Edge. In the August issue, The Atlantic contributors examined the past eight decades of life in the atomic age. I read Damn You All to Hell, Tom Nichols' article discussing films about nuclear war with interest. He left out an obscure contribution to the genre. In 1964, Rod Serling wrote a TV movie starring Peter Sellers, Carol for Another Christmas, which portrayed a nightmarish future of nuclear destruction. My father was active in groups that urged a nuclear test ban treaty. He was so impressed with the movie that he bought a copy, got a projector and a screen, and went around Chicago showing it to anybody who would watch. I was a teenager, and it frightened me. It seemed that we were all doomed to die in nuclear war. The movie remains worth a watch today. From Judith Jacobson of Baltimore, Maryland. I appreciated Damn You All to Hell and could relate to Tom Nichols's anecdote about teaching today's students about nuclear war. After 23 years on active duty in the Army, I also went into academia, teaching courses in political science and intelligence studies. When I first taught a class on homeland security, I shared videos of duck and cover drills and received similarly incredulous reactions from my students, who, after 9/11, were living with the threat of terrorism, not nuclear war. At one of the colleges where I taught, I had a colleague who owned a home with a fallout shelter constructed in the 1960s. I took students to see it so they could imagine what it would have been like to actually live there. It wasn't until I showed them the 1999 movie Blasts from the Past, however, that they fully grasped what a fallout shelter would have to look like for a family to survive a nuclear war. From Richard Kilroy of Charlottesville, Virginia. 11 years ago, I visited Manzanar with my wife. Never having known that such a place existed, we were told that the word Manzanar means apple orchard in Spanish, because the land where the internment site stood had originally been an apple orchard. Now we discovered it was a National Historic Site. Trying to imagine life in the prison camp was impossible. We couldn't visualize how families had been ripped from their homes and crammed into barracks, surrounded by guard towers and barbed wires. Our visit ended in Manzanar's cemetery, which people still visit to see the graves of their ancestors. What we did not hear or see were the firsthand stories of the people who lived there. Andrew Aoyama's The Expatriate, about Joseph Kurihara, was an article we needed to read, even 11 years later, from Richard Grove of Philadelphia, Pennsylvania. I appreciated Jeffrey Goldberg's article, Nuclear Roulette, which quotes me in the last sentence. Most of all, we forget the rule articulated by the mathematician and cryptologist Martin Hellman, that the only way to survive Russian roulette is to stop playing. Society neglects the nuclear threat at its peril. If we would honestly face that threat, and others, such as climate change, they could transform into opportunities to finally build the more peaceful, cooperative world we have dreamed of for ages, but thought ourselves incapable of achieving. To quote a paper I wrote some years ago, technology has given a new global meaning to the biblical injunction, "I have set before you life and death, blessing and curse. Therefore, choose life, that you and your descendants may live." From Martin E. Hellman of Stanford, California. I'll now read an article from The Atlantic's October 2025 issue, "You Deserved Better, A Letter to America's Discarded Public Servants" by William J. Burns. Dear colleagues, for 3.5 decades as a career diplomat, I walked across the lobby of the State Department countless times, inspired by the stars and stripes and humbled by the names of patriots etched into our memorial wall. It was heartbreaking to see so many of you crossing that same lobby in tears following the reduction in force in July, carrying cardboard boxes with family photos and the everyday remains of proud careers in public service. After years of hard jobs in hard places, diffusing crises, tending alliances, opening markets, and helping Americans in distress, you deserved better. The same is true for so many other public servants who have been fired or pushed

institutions understand that serious reforms are overdue. Of course, we should remove bureaucratic hurdles that prevent agencies like the State Department from operating efficiently. But there is a smart way and a dumb way to tackle reform, a humane way and an intentionally traumatizing way. If today's process were truly about sensible reform, career officers, who typically rotate roles every few years, wouldn't have been fired simply because their positions have fallen out of political favor. If this process were truly about sensible reform, crucial experts in technology or China policy, in whom our country has invested so much, wouldn't have been pushed out. If this process were truly about reform, it would have addressed not only the manifestations of bloat and inefficiencies, but also their causes, including congressionally mandated budget items. And if this process were truly about sensible reform, you and your families wouldn't have been treated with gleeful indignity. One of your colleagues, a career diplomat, was given just 6 hours to clear out his office. "When I was expelled from Russia," he said, "at least Putin gave me 6 days to leave." No, this is not about reform. It is about retribution. It is about breaking people and breaking institutions by sowing fear and mistrust throughout our government. It is about paralyzing public servants, making them apprehensive about what they say, how it might be interpreted, and who might report on them. It is about deterring anyone from daring to speak truth to power. I served 6 presidents, 3 Republicans and 3 Democrats. It was my duty to faithfully implement their decisions, even when I didn't agree with them. Career public servants have a profound obligation to execute the decisions of elected leaders, whether we voted for them or not. That discipline is essential to any democratic system. Many of your fellow officers purged at the State Department were doing just that, faithfully executing decisions that ran contrary to their professional advice and preferences. They may not have supported the cancellation of Fulbright scholarships, the resettlement of Afrikaners, the expulsion of the Afghan partners who fought and bled with us for 2 decades, but they implemented those policies anyway. Still, those officers were fired. Tensions between elected political leaders and career public servants are hardly new. Each of the presidents I served harbored periodic concerns about the reliability and sluggishness of government bureaucracy. Although individual officers could be remarkably resourceful, the State Department as an institution was rarely accused of being too agile or too full of initiative. There is a difference, however, between fixing bureaucratic malaise and hammering professional public servants into politicized robots. That's what autocrats do. They cow public servants into submission, and in doing so, they create a closed system that is free of opposing views and inconvenient concerns. Their policymaking, their ability to realize their aims, suffers as a result. Vladimir Putin's foolish decision to invade Ukraine in February of 2022 offers a powerful example. Putin operated within a tight circle in the run-up to the war. He relied on a handful of long-serving advisors who either shared his flawed assumption about Ukraine's ability to resist and the West's willingness to support it, or had learned a long time ago that it was not career-enhancing to question Putin's judgment. The results, especially in the first year of the war, were catastrophic for Russia. For all its flaws and imperfections, our system still allows disciplined dissent, and it's better for it. Just as it is the duty of public servants to carry out orders we don't agree with, it is also our duty to be honest about our concerns within appropriate channels, or to resign if we can't, in good conscience, follow those orders. Sound decision-making suffers if experts feel like they cannot offer their candid or contrary insights. I could not have done my job as an ambassador, as a deputy secretary of state, or as the CIA director unless my colleagues were straightforward about their views. When I led secret talks with the Iranians more than a decade ago, I needed the unvarnished advice of diplomats and intelligence officers to help me navigate the complex world of nuclear programs and Iranian decision-making. I needed colleagues to question my judgment sometimes and offer creative, hard-nosed solutions. There is a real danger in punishing dissent, not only to our profession, but to our country. Once you start, policy can become an extension of court politics with little airing of alternative views or consideration of second and third order consequences. Like some of you, I'm old enough to have lived through other efforts at reform and streamlining.
At the end of the Cold War,

0: budgets were cut significantly, and the Arms Control and Disarmament Agency and the U.S. Information Agency were absorbed into the State Department. Years later, when I was serving as the American ambassador in Moscow, we reduced staff by 15% over 3 years. None of those was a perfect process, but they were conducted in a thoughtful way, respectful of public servants and their expertise. Long before any of us served in government, amid the escalation of the Cold War in the 1950s, McCarthyism provided a vivid example of an alternative approach, full of deliberate trauma and casual cruelty. A generation of China specialists was falsely accused of being communist sympathizers and driven from the State Department, kneecapping American diplomacy toward Beijing for years. Today's reform process at state and elsewhere across the federal government bears much more resemblance to McCarthy's costly excesses than to any other era in which I have served. And it's much more damaging. We live in a new era, one that is marked by major power competition and a revolution in technology, and one that is more confusing, complicated, and combustible than any time before. I believe the United States still has a better hand to play than any of our rivals, unless we squander the moment and throw away some of our best cards. And that's exactly what the current administration is doing. We cannot afford to further erode the sources of our power at home and abroad. The demolition of institutions, the dismantling of USAID and Voices of America, the planned 50% reduction in the State Department's budget is part of a bigger strategic self-immolation. We've put at risk the network of alliances and partnerships that is the envy of our rivals. We've even gutted the research funding that powers our economy. If intelligence analysts at the CIA saw our rivals engage in this kind of great power suicide, we would break out the bourbon. Instead, the sound we hear is of champagne glasses clinking in the Kremlin and Zhang Manhai. Of course, we should put our own national interests first, but winning in an intensely competitive world means thinking beyond narrowly defined self-interest and building coalitions that counterbalance our adversaries. It requires working together on problems without passports, such as climate change and global health challenges, which no single country can solve on its own. At our best, over the years I served in government, we were guided by enlightened self-interest, a balance of hard power and soft power. That's what produced victory in the Cold War, the reunification of Germany, the coalition success in Operation Desert Storm, peace in the Balkans, nuclear arms control treaties, and the defense of Ukraine against Putin's aggression. The bipartisan PEPFAR program is a shining example of America at its best, saving tens of millions of people from the deadly threat of HIV/AIDS, while also fostering some measure of stability in sub-Saharan Africa, establishing wider trust in American leadership, and keeping Americans safe. We weren't always at our best, or always especially enlightened, as we stumbled into protracted and draining conflicts in Afghanistan and Iraq, or when we didn't press allies hard enough to contribute their fair share. Criticism of the current administration should not obscure any of that, or suggest a misplaced nostalgia for an imperfect past. The growing danger today, however, is that we're focused exclusively on the self part of enlightened self-interest, at the expense of the enlightened part. The threat we face is not from an imaginary deep state bent on undermining an elected president, but from a weak state of hollowed-out institutions and battered and belittled public servants, no longer able to uphold the guardrails of our democracy or help the United States compete in an unforgiving world. We won't beat hostile autocrats by imitating them. Many years ago, when I was finishing graduate school and trying to figure out what I wanted to do with my professional life, my father sent me a note. He was a career Army officer, a remarkably decent man, and the best model of public service I have ever known. "Nothing can make you prouder," my dad wrote, "than to serve your country with honor. I have spent the past 40 years learning the truth in his advice. I am deeply proud to have served alongside so many of you. Your expertise and your often quietly heroic public service have made an immeasurable contribution to the best interests of our country. You swore an oath, not to a party or a president, but to the Constitution, to the people of the United States, to protect us, to defend us, to keep us safe. You have fulfilled your oath, just as those still serving in government are trying their best to fulfill theirs. So will the next generation of public servants. All of us have a profound stake in shaping their inheritance. I worry about how much damage we will do in the meantime. there is still a chance that the next generation will serve in a world where we curb the worst of our current excesses. Stop betraying the ideals of public service. Stop firing experts just because their statistics are unwelcome. And stop blowing up institutions that matter to our future. There is still a chance that the next generation could present the creation of a new era for America in the world, in which we are mindful of our many strengths, but more careful about our overreach. There is, sadly, room for doubt about those chances. At this pivotal moment, there is a growing possibility that we will inflict so much damage on ourselves and our place in the world that those future public servants will instead find themselves present at the destruction, a self-inflicted, generational setback to American leadership and national security. But what I do not doubt is the abiding importance of public service and the value of what you have done with yours. And I know that you will continue to serve in different ways, helping to stand watch over our great experiment, even as too many of our elected leaders seem to be turning their backs on it. With appreciation to you and your family, Bill Burns. The next article is Jazz Legends by David A. Graham. I was absolutely overwhelmed by jazz because I knew that was America, the photographer Lisette Modell once said. America is many things, joy and pain, freedom and repression, and Modell's photos of jazz musicians and their audiences captured the full range. Modell, a Viennese Jewish emigre, is best known today for her street photography, but in the early 1950s, she set out to create a book of jazz pictures with an accompanying essay to be written by Langston Hughes. But as the art historian Audrey Sands writes in an essay included in a new book of Modell's photos, suspicion of her leftist politics led to the project's collapse. Modell herself was investigated by the FBI and Senator Joseph McCarthy. When she died in 1983, Modell left behind some 1,800 negatives from her jazz project, most of which were never printed. Modell loved to document audiences in moments of rapture. What jumps out in her images of musicians, however, is the wariness in their eyes and gestures, even from the courtly Duke Ellington. I know of no photographer who has photographed people as inwardly as Lisette Modell, the photographer Bernice Abbott wrote. Perhaps shared experiences of persecution connected Modell, who had fled the Nazis in Europe with her subjects. Even as the U.S. government used jazz to promote America's image abroad, the genre's luminaries suffered racism and violence at home. Miles Davis was brutally beaten by a police officer during a break-in one of his own shows at a Manhattan nightclub, the worst of many incidents with law enforcement throughout his career. The drummer Art Taylor eventually relocated to France, where he and many other Black musicians sought better conditions. Billie Holiday, who for years had been harassed by the Federal Bureau of Narcotics, was arrested as she lay dying of liver and heart disease in the hospital. Modell took a series of poignant postmortem photographs of Holiday, then never shot another jazz image again. Last, we have a poem, Summertime by Rosanna Warren. Ash brown tatters lofted on pheromones. Gypsy moths flutter among boughs and across the meadow like confetti. Beyond hunger, only sex drives the males. The females wait, folded within crevices in bark. They have lost their mouths. Admirable to be so single-minded. Just days ago, as creepy adolescents, they chewed the branches bare, littered the path with skeleton leaf stalk, tore new craters out of the canopy, so the sky fell through. We, too, could strip a forest, strip a continent, but not so lacily. The lanyard on our neighbor's flagpole clanks in the wind. The fraying stars and stripes fluster and droop. The lime-green katydid impersonates a folded leaf pressed to the maple trunk, chiding, rasping, preparing to mate and chew. Along the road, wild sweet William and purple chicory festoon derelict beer cans and vodka bottles in the ditch. We have everything we need, but we want more and faster. The crushed garter snake is scrawled on the tarmac in an ampersand.
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2: Next is a brief poetry moment. The poem is by Sharon Olds. It's entitled First Hour.

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All I had to do was go out along the line of my gaze and back. 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
0: 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It is a safe place to share ideas, thoughts, and feelings, as all information shared is confidential. The program gives clients the opportunity to meet and communicate with people who are dealing with similar challenges, fostering newfound hope. 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Again, that's Anthony Griffin at 216-658-4675. Staying Connected. The Staying Connected group is a monthly meeting held for 6 months for clients that have completed the Vision of Success program. Staying Connected gives clients additional opportunities to hear from speakers and receive ongoing support from their peers who are sharing similar experiences. 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
2: 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And now, here is tonight's tale.
3: 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Chapter 1. The Cyclone. Dorothy lived in the midst of the great Kansas prairies with Uncle Henry, who was a farmer, and Aunt Em, who was the farmer's wife. Their house was small, for the lumber to build it had to be carried by wagon many miles. There were four walls, a floor, and a roof, which made one room, and this room contained a rusty-looking cook stove, a cupboard for the dishes, a table, three or four chairs, and the beds. Uncle Henry and Aunt Em had a big bed in one corner, and Dorothy a little bed in another corner. There was no garret at all, and no cellar, except a small hole dug in the ground called a cyclone cellar, where the family could go in case one of those great whirlwinds arose, mighty enough to crush any building in its path. It was reached by a trap door in the middle of the floor, from which a ladder led down into the small, dark hole. When Dorothy stood in the doorway and looked around, she could see nothing but the great gray prairie on every side. Not a tree nor a house broke the broad sweep of flat country that reached to the edge of the sky in all directions. The sun had baked the plowed land into a gray mass, with little cracks running through it. Even the grass was not green, for the sun had burned the tops of the long blades until they were the same gray color to be seen everywhere. Once the house had been painted, but the sun blistered the paint and the rains washed it away. And now the house was as dull and gray as everything else. When Aunt Em came there to live, she was a young, pretty wife. The sun and wind had changed her, too. They had taken the sparkle from her eyes and left them a sober gray. They had taken the red from her cheeks and lips, and they were gray also. She was thin and gaunt and never smiled now. When Dorothy, who was an orphan, first came to her, Aunt Em had been so startled by the child's laughter that she would scream and press her hand upon her heart whenever Dorothy's merry voice reached her ears, and she still looked at the little girl with wonder that she could find anything to laugh at. Uncle Henry never laughed. He worked hard from morning till night and did not know what joy was. He was gray also, from his long beard to his rough boots, and he looked stern and solemn and rarely spoke. It was Toto that made Dorothy laugh, and saved her from growing as gray as her other surroundings. Toto was not gray. He was a little black dog with long, silky hair and small black eyes that twinkled merrily on either side of his funny wee nose. Toto played all day long, and Dorothy played with him and loved him dearly. Today, however, they were not playing. Uncle Henry sat upon the doorstep and looked anxiously at the sky, which was even grayer than usual. Dorothy stood in the door with Toto in her arms and looked at the sky, too. Aunt Em was washing the dishes. From the far north, they heard a low wail of the wind, and Uncle Henry and Dorothy could see where the long grass bowed in waves before the coming storm. There now came a sharp whistling in the air from the south, and as they turned their eyes that way, they saw ripples in the grass coming from that direction also. Suddenly Uncle Henry stood up. "There's a cyclone coming, Em," he called to his wife. "I'll go look after the stock." Then he ran towards the sheds where the cows and horses were kept. Aunt Em dropped her work and came to the door. One glance told her of the danger close at hand. "Quick, Dorothy," she screamed. "Run for the cellar." Toto jumped out of Dorothy's arms and hid under the bed, and the girl started to get him. Aunt Em, badly frightened, threw open the trap door in the floor and climbed down the ladder into the small dark hole. Dorothy caught Toto at last and started to follow her aunt. When she was halfway across the room, there came a great shriek from the wind, and the house shook so hard that she lost her footing and sat down suddenly upon the floor. Then a strange thing happened. The house whirled around two or three times and rose slowly through the air. Dorothy felt as if she were going up in a balloon. The north and south winds met where the house stood and made it the exact center of the cyclone. In the middle of a cyclone, the air is generally still, but the great pressure of the wind on every side of the house raised it up higher and higher until it was at the very top of the cyclone, and there it remained and was carried miles and miles away as easily as you could carry a feather. It was very dark, and the wind howled horribly around her, but Dorothy found she was riding quite easily. After the first few whirls around, and one other time when the house tipped badly, she felt as if she were being rocked gently like a baby in a cradle. Toto did not like it. He ran about the room now here, now there, barking loudly, but Dorothy sat quite still on the floor and waited to see what would happen. Once Toto got too near the open trapdoor and fell in, and at first the little girl thought she had lost him, but soon she saw one of his ears sticking up through the hole, for the strong pressure of the air was keeping him up so that he could not fall. She crept to the hole, caught Toto by the ear, and dragged him into the room again, afterward closing the trapdoor, so that no more accidents could happen. Hour after hour passed away, and slowly Dorothy got over her fright. But she felt quite lonely, and the wind shrieked so loudly all about her that she nearly became deaf. At first she had wondered if she would be dashed to pieces when the house fell again, but as the hours passed and nothing terrible happened, she stopped worrying and resolved to wait calmly and see what the future would bring. At last she crawled over the swaying floor to her bed and laid down upon it, and Toto followed and lay down beside her. In spite of the swaying of the house and the wailing of the wind, Dorothy soon closed her eyes and fell fast asleep. Chapter 2. The Council with the Munchkins. She was awakened by a shock so sudden and severe that if Dorothy had not been lying on the soft bed, she might have been hurt. As it was, the jar made her catch her breath and wonder what had happened, and Toto put his cold little nose into her face and whined dismally. Dorothy sat up and noticed that the house was not moving, nor was it dark, for the bright sunshine came in at the window, flooding the little room. She sprang from her bed, and with Toto at her heels, ran and opened the door. The little girl gave a cry of amazement and looked about her, her eyes growing bigger and bigger at the wonderful sight she saw. The cyclone had set the house down very gently, for a cyclone, in the midst of a country of marvelous beauty. There were lovely patches of greensward all about, with stately trees bearing rich and luscious fruits. Banks of gorgeous flowers were on every hand, and birds with rare and brilliant plumage sang and fluttered in the trees and bushes. A little way off was a small brook, rushing and sparkling along between green banks and murmuring in a voice very grateful to a little girl who had lived so long on the dry, gray prairies. While she stood looking eagerly at the strange and beautiful sights, she noticed coming towards her a group of the queerest people she had ever seen. They were not as big as the grown folk she had always been used to, but neither were they very small. In fact, they seemed about as tall as Dorothy, who was a well-grown child for her age, although they were, as so far as looks goes, many years older. Three were men and one a woman, and all were oddly dressed. They wore round hats that rose to a small point a foot above their heads, with little bells around the brims that tinkled sweetly as they moved. The hats of the men were blue, the little woman's hat was white, and she wore a white gown that hung in pleats from her shoulders. Over it were sprinkled little stars that glistened in the sun like diamonds. The men were dressed in blue, of the same shade as their hats, and wore well-polished boots with a deep roll of blue at the tops. The men, Dorothy thought, were about as old as Uncle Henry, for two of them had beards. But the little woman was doubtless much older. Her face was covered with wrinkles, her hair was nearly white, and she walked rather stiffly. When these people drew near the house where Dorothy was standing in the doorway, they paused and whispered among themselves as if afraid to come farther. But the little old woman walked up to Dorothy, made a low bow, and said in a sweet voice, "You are welcome, most noble sorceress, to the land of the Munchkins. We are so grateful to you for having killed the Wicked Witch of the East and for setting our people free from bondage." Dorothy listened to this speech with wonder. What could the little woman possibly mean by calling her a sorceress and saying she had killed the Wicked Witch of the East? Dorothy was an innocent, harmless little girl who had been carried by a cyclone many miles from home, and she had never killed anything at all in her life. But the little woman evidently expected her to answer, so Dorothy said with hesitation, "You are very kind, but there must be some mistake. I have not killed anything." "Your house did, anyway," replied the little old woman with a laugh, "and that is the same thing. See," she continued, pointing to the corner of the house, "there are her 2 feet still sticking out from under a block of wood." Dorothy looked and gave a little cry of fright. There indeed, just under the corner of the great beam the house rested on, 2 feet were sticking out, shod in silver shoes with pointed toes. "Oh, dear! Oh, dear!" cried Dorothy, clasping her hands together in dismay. "The house must have fallen on her. Whatever shall we do?" "There is nothing to be done," said the little woman calmly. "But who was she?" asked Dorothy. "She was the Wicked Witch of the East, as I said," answered the little woman. "She has held all the Munchkins in bondage for many years, making them slave for her night and day. Now they are all set free and are grateful to you for the favor." "Who are the Munchkins?" inquired Dorothy. "They are the people who live in this land of the East where the Wicked Witch ruled." "Are you a Munchkin?" asked Dorothy. "No, but I am their friend, although I live in the land of the North. When they saw the Witch of the East was dead, the Munchkins sent a swift messenger to me, and I came at once. I am the Witch of the North." "Oh, gracious," cried Dorothy, "are you a real witch?" "Yes, indeed," answered the little woman, "but I am a good witch, and the people love me. I am not as powerful as the Wicked Witch was who ruled here, or I should have set the people free myself." "But I thought all witches were wicked," said the girl, who was half frightened at the facing of a real witch. "Oh, no, that is a great mistake. There were only 4 witches in all the land of Oz, and 2 of them, those who live in the North and South, are good witches. I know this is true, for I am one of them myself and cannot be mistaken. Those who dwelt in the East and the West were indeed wicked witches. But now that you have killed one of them, there is but one wicked witch in all the land of Oz, the one who lives in the West." "But," said Dorothy after a moment's thought, "Aunt Em has told me that the witches were all dead years and years ago." "Who is Aunt Em?" inquired the little old woman. She is my aunt, who lives in Kansas, where I came from." The Witch of the North seemed to think for a time with her head bowed and her eyes upon the ground. Then she looked up and said, "I do not know where Kansas is, for I have never heard that country mentioned before. But tell me, is it a civilized country?"
4: "Oh, yes," replied Dorothy.
3: "Then that accounts for it. In the civilized countries, I believe there are no witches left, nor wizards, nor sorceresses, nor magicians. But you see, the Land of Oz has never been civilized, for we are cut off from all the rest of the world. Therefore, we still have witches and wizards amongst us."
4: "Who are the wizards?" asked Dorothy.
3: "Oz himself is the great wizard," answered the witch, sinking her voice to a whisper. "He is more powerful than all the rest of us together. He lives in the City of Emeralds." Dorothy was going to ask another question, but just then the Munchkins, who had been standing silently by, gave a loud shout and pointed to the corner of the house where the Wicked Witch had been lying.
4: "What is it?"
3: asked the little old woman, and looked, and began to laugh. The feet of the dead witch had disappeared entirely, and nothing was left but the silver shoes.
4: "She was so old," explained the Witch of the North, "that she dried up quickly in the sun. That is the end of her. But the silver shoes are yours, and you shall have them to wear."
3: She reached down and picked up the shoes, and, after shaking the dust out of them, handed them to Dorothy.
4: "The Witch of the East was proud of those silver shoes," said one of the Munchkins, "and there is some charm connected with them, but what it is we never knew."
3: Dorothy carried the shoes into the house and placed them on the table. Then she came out again to the Munchkins and said, "I am anxious to get back to my aunt and uncle, for I am sure they will worry about me. Can you help me find my way?"
4: The Munchkins and the witch first looked at one another, then at Dorothy, and then shook their heads.
3: "At the east, not far from here," said one, "there is a great desert, and none could live to cross it."
4: "It is the same at the south," said another, "for I have been there and seen it. The south is the country of the Quadlings."
3: "I am told," said the third man, "that it is the same at the west, and that country where the Winkies live is ruled by the Wicked Witch of the West, who would make you her slave if you passed her way."
4: "The north is my home," said the old lady, "and at its edge is the same great desert that surrounds this Land of Oz. I'm afraid, my dear, you will have to live with us."
3: Dorothy began to sob at this, for she felt lonely among all these strange people. Her tears seemed to grieve the kind-hearted Munchkins, for they immediately took out their handkerchiefs and began to weep also. As for the little old woman, she took off her cap and balanced the point on the end of her nose while she counted 1, 2, 3 in a solemn voice. At once the cap changed to a slate on which was written in big white chalk marks, "Let Dorothy go to the City of Emeralds." The little old woman took the slate from her nose and, having read the words on it, asked, "Is your name Dorothy, my dear?"
4: "Yes," answered the child, looking up and drying her tears.
3: "Then you must go to the City of Emeralds. Perhaps Oz will help you."
4: "Where is this city?" asked Dorothy.
3: "It is exactly in the center of the country, and is ruled by Oz, the great wizard I told you of."
4: "Is he a good man?" inquired the girl anxiously.
3: "He is a good wizard. Whether he is a man or not, I cannot tell, for I have never seen him."
4: "How can I get there?" asked Dorothy.
3: "You must walk. It is a long journey through a country that is sometimes pleasant and sometimes dark and horrible. However, I will use all the magic arts I know of to keep you from harm."
4: "Won't you go with me?" pleaded the girl, who had begun to look upon the little old woman as her only friend.
3: "No, I cannot do that," she replied. "But I will give you my kiss, and no one will dare injure a person who has been kissed by the Witch of the North." She came close to Dorothy and kissed her gently on the forehead. Where her lips touched the girl, they left a round, shining mark, as Dorothy found out soon after. "The road to the City of Emeralds is paved with yellow brick," said the witch, "so you cannot miss it. When you get to Oz, do not be afraid of him, but tell your story and ask him to help you. Goodbye, my dear." The three Munchkins bowed low to her and wished her a pleasant journey, after which they walked away through the trees. The witch gave Dorothy a friendly little nod, whirled around on her left heel 3 times, and straightway disappeared, much to the surprise of little Toto, who barked after her loudly enough when she had gone, because he had been afraid even to growl while she stood by. But Dorothy, knowing her to be a witch, had expected her to disappear in just that way,
4: and was not surprised in the least.
3: Chapter 3. How Dorothy Saved the Scarecrow. When Dorothy was left alone, she began to feel hungry. So she went to the cupboard and cut herself some bread, which she spread with butter. She gave some to Toto, and taking a pail from the shelf, she carried it down to the little brook and filled it with clear, sparkling water. Toto ran over to the trees and began to bark at the bird sitting there. Dorothy went to get him and saw some delicious fruit hanging from the branches that she gathered some of it, finding it just what she wanted to help out her breakfast. Then she went back to the house, and having helped herself and Toto to a good drink of the cool, clear water, she set about making ready for the journey to the City of Emeralds. Dorothy had only one other dress, but that happened to be clean and was hanging on a peg beside her bed. It was gingham, with checks of white and blue, and although the blue was somewhat faded with many washings, it was still a pretty frock. The girl washed herself carefully, dressed herself in the clean gingham, and tied her pink sunbonnet on her head. She took a little basket and filled it with bread from the cupboard, laying a white cloth over the top. Then she looked down at her feet and noticed how old and worn her shoes were. "They surely will never do for a long journey, Toto," she said. And Toto looked up into her face with his little black eyes and wagged his tail to show he knew what she meant. At that moment, Dorothy saw lying on the table the silver shoes that had belonged to the Witch of the East. "I wonder if they will fit me," she said to Toto. "They would be just the thing to take a long walk in, for they could not wear out." She took off her old leather shoes and tried on the silver ones, which fitted her as well as if they had been made for her. Finally, she picked up her basket. "Come along, Toto," she said. "We'll go to the Emerald City and ask the Great Oz how to get back to Kansas again." She closed the door, locked it, and put the key carefully in the pocket of her dress. And so, with Toto trotting along soberly behind her, she started on her journey. There were several roads nearby, but it did not take her long to find the one paved with yellow bricks. Within a short time, she was walking briskly toward the Emerald City, her silver shoes tinkling merrily on the hard yellow roadbed. The sun shone bright, and the birds sang sweetly, and Dorothy did not feel nearly so bad as you might think a little girl would do who had suddenly been whisked away from her own country and set down in the midst of a strange land. She was surprised as she walked along to see how pretty the country was about her. There were neat fences at the sides of the road painted a dainty blue color, and beyond them were fields of grain and vegetables in abundance. Evidently, the Munchkins were good farmers and able to raise large crops. Once in a while she would pass a house, and the people came out to look at her and bow low as she went, for everyone knew she had been the means of destroying the wicked witch and setting them free from bondage. The houses of the Munchkins were odd-looking dwellings, for each was round with a big dome for a roof. All were painted blue, for in this country of the East, blue was the favorite color. Toward evening, when Dorothy was tired with her long walk and began to wonder where she should pass the night, she came to a house rather larger than the rest. On the green lawn before it, many men and women were dancing. Five little fiddlers played as loudly as possible, and the people were laughing and singing, while a big table nearby was loaded with delicious fruits and nuts, pies and cakes, and many other good things to eat. The people greeted Dorothy kindly and invited her to supper and to pass the night with them, for this was the home of one of the richest Munchkins in the land, and his friends were gathered with him to celebrate their freedom from the bondage of the wicked witch. Dorothy ate a hearty supper, and was waited upon by the rich Munchkin himself, whose name was Bok. Then she sat upon a settee and watched the people dance. When Bok saw her silver shoes, he said, "You must be a great sorceress." "Why?" asked the girl. "Because you wear silver shoes and have killed the wicked witch. Besides, you have white in your frock, and only witches and sorceresses wear white." "My dress is blue and white checked," said Dorothy, smoothing out the wrinkles in it. "It is kind of you to wear that," said Bok. "Blue is the color of the Munchkins, and white is the witch color, so we know you are a friendly witch." Dorothy did not know what to say to this, for all the people seemed to think her a witch, and she knew very well she was only an ordinary little girl who had come by the chance of a cyclone into a strange land. When she had tired watching the dancing, Bok led her into the house, where he gave her a room with a pretty bed in it. The sheets were made of blue cloth, and Dorothy slept soundly in them till morning with Toto curled up on the blue rug beside her.
4: She ate a hearty breakfast and watched a wee munchkin baby who played with Toto and pulled his tail and crowed and laughed in a way that greatly amused Dorothy. Toto was a fine curiosity to all the people, for they had never seen a dog before. "How far is it to the Emerald City?" the girl asked. "I do not know," answered Bok gravely, "for I have never been there. It is better for people to keep away from Oz unless they have business with him. But it is a long way to the Emerald City, and it will take you many days. The country here is rich and pleasant, but you must pass through rough and dangerous places before you reach the end of your journey." This worried Dorothy a little, but she knew that only the Great Oz could help her get to Kansas again, so she bravely resolved not to turn back. She bade her friends goodbye and again started along the road of yellow brick. When she had gone several miles, she thought she would stop to rest, and so climbed to the top of the fence beside the road and sat down. There was a great cornfield beyond the fence, and not far away she saw a scarecrow placed high on a pole to keep the birds from the ripe corn. Dorothy leaned her chin upon her hand and gazed thoughtfully at the scarecrow. Its head was a small sack stuffed with straw, with eyes, nose, and mouth painted on it to represent a face. An old pointed blue hat that had belonged to some munchkin was perched on its head, and the rest of the figure was a blue suit of clothes worn and faded, which had also been stuffed with straw. On the feet were some old boots with blue tops, such as every man wore in this country, and the figure was raised above the stalks of corn by means of the pole stuck up its back. While Dorothy was looking earnestly into the queer, painted face of the scarecrow, she was surprised to see one of the eyes slowly wink at her. She thought she must have been mistaken at first, for none of the scarecrows in Kansas could ever wink, but presently the figure nodded its head to her in a friendly way. Then she climbed down from the fence and walked up to it while Toto ran round the pole and barked. "Good day," said the scarecrow in a rather husky voice. "Did you speak?" asked the girl in wonder. "Certainly," answered the scarecrow. "How do you do?" "I'm pretty well, thank you," replied Dorothy politely. "How do you do?"
5: "I'm not feeling well," said the scarecrow with a smile, "for it is very tedious being perched up here on night and day to scare away crows."
4: "Can't you get down?" asked Dorothy.
5: "No, for this pole is stuck up my back. If you will, please take away the pole. I shall be greatly obliged to you."
4: Dorothy reached up both arms and lifted the figure off the pole, for, being stuffed with straw, it was quite light.
5: "Thank you very much," said the scarecrow when he had been set down on the ground. "I feel like a new man."
4: Dorothy was puzzled at this, for it sounded queer to hear a stuffed man speak and to see him bow and walk along beside her.
5: "Who are you?" asked the scarecrow, when he had stretched himself and yawned. "And where are you going?"
4: "My name is Dorothy," said the girl, "and I am going to the Emerald City to ask the Great Oz to send me back to Kansas."
5: "Where is the Emerald City?" he inquired. "And who is Oz?"
4: "Why, don't you know?" she returned in surprise.
5: "No, indeed. I don't know anything. You see, I am stuffed, so I have no brains at all," he answered sadly.
4: "Oh," said Dorothy, "I'm awfully sorry for you."
5: "Do you think," he asked, "if I go to the Emerald City with you, that Oz would give me some brains?"
4: "I cannot tell," she returned, "but you may come with me if you like. If Oz will not give you any brains, you will be no worse off than you are now."
5: "That is true," said the scarecrow. "You see," he continued confidentially, "I don't mind my legs and arms and body being stuffed, because I cannot get hurt. If anyone treads on my toes or sticks a pin into me, it doesn't matter, for I can't feel it. But I do not want people to call me a fool, and if my head stays stuffed with straw instead of with brains as yours is, how am I ever to know anything?"
4: "I understand how you feel," said the little girl, who was truly sorry for him. "If you will come with me, I'll ask Oz to do all he can for you."
5: "Thank you," he answered gratefully.
4: They walked back to the road, and Dorothy helped him over the fence, and they started along the path of yellow brick for the Emerald City. Toto did not like this addition to the party at first. He smelled around the stuffed man as if he suspected there might be a nest of rats in the straw, and he often growled in an unfriendly way at the scarecrow.
6: "Don't mind Toto," said Dorothy to her new friend. "He never bites."
5: "Oh, I'm not afraid," replied the Scarecrow. "He can't hurt the straw. Do let me carry that basket for you. I shall not mind it, for I can't get tired. I'll tell you a secret," he continued as he walked along. "There is only one thing in the world I am afraid of."
4: "What is that?" asked Dorothy.
5: "The Munchkin farmer who made you?"
4: "No," answered the Scarecrow. "It's a lighted match."
3: Chapter 4. The Road Through the Forest. After a few hours, the road began to be rough, and the walking grew so difficult that the Scarecrow often stumbled over the yellow bricks, which were here very uneven. Sometimes, indeed, they were broken or missing altogether, leaving holes that Toto jumped across and Dorothy walked around. As for the Scarecrow, having no brains, he walked straight ahead, and so stepped into the holes and fell at full length on the hard bricks. It never hurt him, however, and Dorothy would pick him up and set him on his feet again while he joined her in laughing merrily at his own mishap. The farms were not nearly so well cared for here as they were further back. There were fewer houses and fewer fruit trees, and the farther they went, the more dismal and lonesome the country became. At noon, they sat down by the roadside near a little brook, and Dorothy opened her basket and got out some bread. She offered a piece to the Scarecrow, but he refused. "I am never hungry," he said, "and it is a lucky thing I am not, for my mouth is only painted, and if I should cut a hole in it so I could eat, the straw I am stuffed with would come out, and that would spoil the shape of my head." Dorothy saw at once that this was true, so she only nodded and went on eating her bread. "Tell me something about yourself and the country you came from," said the Scarecrow when she had finished her dinner. So she told him all about Kansas, and how gray everything was there, and how the cyclone had carried her to this queer land of Oz. The Scarecrow listened carefully and said,

0: It is fortunate for Kansas that you have brains. Won't you tell me a story while we are resting? Asked the child. The scarecrow looked at her reproachfully and answered, My life has been so short that I really know nothing whatever. I was only made day before yesterday. What happened in the world before that time is all unknown to me. Luckily, when the farmer made my head, one of the first things he did was to paint my ears so that I heard what was going on. There was another munchkin with him, and the first thing I heard was the farmer saying, How do you like those ears? They aren't straight, answered the other. Never mind, said the farmer. They are ears just the same, which was true enough. Now I'll make the eyes, said the farmer. So he painted my right eye, and as soon as it was finished, I found myself looking at him and at everything around me with a great deal of curiosity, for this was my first glimpse of the world. That's a rather pretty eye, remarked the munchkin, who was watching the farmer. Blue paint is just the color for eyes. I think I'll make the other a little bigger, said the farmer, and when the second eye was done, I could see much better than before. Then he made my nose and my mouth. But I did not speak, because at that time I didn't know what a mouth was for. I had the fun of watching them make my body and my arms and legs, and when they fastened on my head at last, I felt very proud, for I thought I was just as good a man as anyone. This fellow will scare the crows fast enough, said the farmer. He looks just like a man. Why, he is a man, said the other, and I quite agreed with him. The farmer carried me under his arm to the cornfield and set me up on a tall stick where you found me. He and his friend soon after walked away and left me alone. I did not like to be deserted this way, so I tried to walk after them, but my feet would not touch the ground, and I was forced to stay on that pole. It was a lonely life to lead, for I had nothing to think of, having been made such a little while before. Many crows and other birds flew into the cornfield, but as soon as they saw me, they flew away again, thinking I was a munchkin, and this pleased me and made me feel that I was quite an important person. By and by, an old crow flew near me, and after looking at me carefully, he perched upon my shoulder and said, I wonder if that farmer thought to fool me in this clumsy manner. Any crow of sense could see that you are only stuffed with straw. Then he hopped down at my feet and ate all the corn he wanted. The other bird, seeing he was not harmed by me, came to eat the corn too, so in a short time there was a great flock of them about me. I felt sad at this, for it showed I was not such a good scarecrow after all. But the old crow comforted me, saying, If you only had brains in your head, you would be as good a man as any of them, and a better man than some of them. Brains are the only things worth having in this world, no matter whether one is a crow or a man. After the crows had gone, I thought this over, and decided I would try hard to get some brains. By good luck, you came along and pulled me off the stake, and from what you say, I am sure the Great Oz will give me brains as soon as we get to Emerald City.
1: I hope so, said Dorothy earnestly, since you seem anxious to have them.
0: Oh, yes, I am anxious, returned the Scarecrow. It is such an uncomfortable feeling to know one is a fool.
1: Well, said the girl, let's go, and she handed the basket to the Scarecrow. There were no fences at all by the roadside now, and the land was rough and untilled. Toward evening they came to a great forest, where the trees grew so big and close together that their branches met over the road of yellow brick. It was almost dark under the trees, for the branches shut out the daylight, but the travelers did not stop and went on into the forest.
0: If the road goes in, it must come out, said the Scarecrow, and as the Emerald City is at the other end of the road, we must go wherever it leads us.
1: Anyone would know that, said Dorothy.
0: Certainly, that is why I know it, returned the Scarecrow. If it required brains to figure it out, I never should have said it.
1: After an hour or so, the light faded away, and they found themselves stumbling along in the darkness. Dorothy could not see at all, but Toto could, for some dogs see very well in the dark, and the Scarecrow declared he could see as well as by day. So she took hold of his arm and managed to get along fairly well.
2: If you see any house or any place where we can pass the night, she said, you must tell me, for it is very uncomfortable walking in the dark.
0: Soon after, the Scarecrow stopped. I see a little cottage at the right of us, he said, built of logs.

0: twigs and branches. Shall we go there?
1: Yes, indeed, answered the child. I am all tired out.
0: So the Scarecrow led her through the trees until they reached the cottage, and Dorothy entered and found a bed of dried leaves in one corner. She lay down at once, and with Toto beside her, soon fell into a sound sleep. The Scarecrow, who was never tired, stood up in another corner and waited patiently until morning came.
2: Chapter 5. The Rescue of the Tin Woodman. When Dorothy awoke, the sun was shining through the trees, and Toto had long been out chasing birds around him and squirrels. She sat up and looked around her. Scarecrow, still standing patiently in his corner, waiting for her.
3: "We must go and search for water," she said to him.
4: "Why do you want water?" he asked.
3: "To wash my face, clean after the dust of the road, and to drink, so the dry bread will not stick in my throat."
4: "It must be inconvenient to be made of flesh," said the Scarecrow thoughtfully, "for you must sleep and eat and drink. However, you have brains, and it is worth a lot of bother to be able to think properly."
0: They left the cottage and walked through the trees until they found a little spring of clear water where Dorothy drank and bathed and ate her breakfast. She saw there was not much bread left in the basket, and the girl was thankful the Scarecrow did not have to eat anything, for there was scarcely enough for herself and Toto for the day. When she had finished her meal and was about to go back to the road of yellow brick, she was startled to hear a deep groan nearby.
3: "What was that?" she asked timidly.
4: "I cannot imagine," replied the Scarecrow, "but we can go and see."
0: Just then another groan reached their ears, and the sound seemed to come from behind them. They turned and walked through the forest a few steps when Dorothy discovered something shining in a ray of sunshine that fell between the trees. She ran to the place and then stopped short with a little cry of surprise. One of the big trees had been partly chopped through, and standing beside it with an uplifted axe in his hands was a man made entirely of tin. His head and arms and legs were jointed upon his body, but he stood perfectly motionless, as if he could not stir at all. Dorothy looked at him in amazement, and so did the Scarecrow, while Toto barked sharply and made a snap at the tin legs, which hurt his teeth.
1: "Did you groan?" asked Dorothy.
5: "Yes," answered the Tin Man. "I did. I've been groaning for more than a year, and no one has ever heard me before or come to help me."
0: "What can I do for you?" she inquired softly, for she was moved by the sad voice in which the man spoke.
5: "Get an oil can and oil my joints," he answered. "They are rusted so badly that I cannot move them at all. If I am well oiled, I shall soon be all right again. You will find an oil can on a shelf in my cottage."
0: Dorothy at once ran back to the cottage and found the oil can, and then she returned and asked anxiously, "Where are your joints?"
5: "Oil my neck first,"
0: replied the Tin Woodsman. So she oiled it, and as it was quite badly rusted, the Scarecrow took hold of the tin head and moved it gently from side to side until it worked freely, and then the man could turn it himself.
5: "Now oil the joints in my arms," he said,
0: and Dorothy oiled them, and the Scarecrow bent them carefully until they were quite free from rust and as good as new. The Tin Woodsman gave a sigh of satisfaction and lowered his axe, which he leaned against the tree.
5: "This is a great comfort," he said. "I've been holding that axe in the air ever since I rusted, and I'm glad to be able to put it down at last. Now if you'll oil the joints of my legs, I shall be all right once more."
0: So they oiled his legs until he could move them freely, and he thanked them again and again for his release, for he seemed a very polite creature and very grateful.
3: "I might have stood there always if you had not come along," he said. "So you have certainly saved my life. How did you happen to be here?"
0: "We're on our way to the Emerald City to see the Great Oz," she answered, "and we stopped at your cottage to pass the night."
3: "Why do you wish to see Oz?" he asked.
0: "I want him to send me back to Kansas, and the Scarecrow wants him to put a few brains into his head," she replied. The Tin Woodsman appeared to think deeply for a moment. Then he said,
3: "Do you suppose Oz would give me a heart?" "Why, I guess so," Dorothy answered. "It would be as easy as to give the Scarecrow brains."
5: "True,"
3: the Tin Woodman returned. "So if you will allow me to join your party, I will also go to the Emerald City and ask Oz to help me."
4: "Come along," said the Scarecrow heartily, and Dorothy added that she would be pleased to have his company. So the Tin Woodsman shouldered his axe, and they all passed through the forest until they came to the road that was paved with yellow brick. The Tin Woodsman had asked Dorothy to put the oil can in her basket,
3: "for," he said, "if I should get caught in the rain and rust again, I would need the oil can badly."
4: It was a bit of good luck to have their new comrade join the party, for soon after they had begun their journey again, they came to a place where the trees and branches grew so thick over the road that the travelers could not pass. But the Tin Woodsman set out to work with his axe and chopped so well that soon he cleared a passage for the entire party. Dorothy was thinking so earnestly as they walked along that she did not notice when the Scarecrow stumbled into a hole and rolled over to the side of the road. Indeed, he was obliged to call to her to help him again.
3: "Why didn't you walk around the hole?" asked the Tin Woodsman.
4: "I don't know enough," replied the Scarecrow cheerfully. "My head is stuffed with straw, you know, and that is why I am going to Oz to ask him for some brains."
5: "Oh, I see," said the Tin Woodsman. "But after all, brains are not the best things in the world."
4: "Have you any?" inquired the Scarecrow.
5: "No, my head is quite empty," answered the Woodman. "But once I had brains and a heart also, so, having tried them both, I should rather have a heart."
4: "And why is that?" asked the Scarecrow.
5: "I will tell you my story, and then you will know."
4: So while they were walking through the forest, the Tin Woodman told the following story.
5: "I was born the son of a woodman who chopped down trees in the forest and sold the wood for a living. When I grew up, I too became a woodchopper, and after my father died, I took care of my old mother as long as she lived. Then I made up my mind that instead of living alone, I would marry so that I might not become lonely. There was one of the Munchkin girls who was so beautiful that I soon grew to love her with all my heart. She, on her part, promised to marry me as soon as I could earn enough money to build a better house for her, so I set to work harder than ever. But the girl lived with an old woman who did not want her to marry anyone, for she was so lazy she wished the girl to remain with her and do the cooking and the housework. So the old woman went to the Wicked Witch of the East and promised her 2 sheep and a cow if she would prevent the marriage. Thereupon the Wicked Witch enchanted my axe, and when I was chopping away at my best one day, for I was anxious to get the new house and my wife as soon as possible, the axe slipped all at once and cut off my left leg. This at first seemed a great misfortune, for I knew a one-legged man could not do very well as a woodchopper. So I went to a tinsmith and had him make me a new leg out of tin. The leg worked very well once I was used to it, but my action angered the Wicked Witch of the East, for she had promised the old woman I should not marry the pretty Munchkin girl. When I began chopping again, my axe slipped and cut off my right leg. Again I went to the tinsmith, and again he made me a leg out of tin. After this, the enchanted axe cut off my arms one after the other, but, nothing daunted, I had them replaced with tin ones. The Wicked Witch then made the axe slip and cut off my head, and at first I thought that was the end of me. But the tinsmith happened to come along, and he made me a new head out of tin. I thought I had beaten the Wicked Witch then, and I worked harder than ever, but I little knew how cruel my enemy could be. She thought of a new way to kill my love for the beautiful Munchkin maiden, and made my axe slip again, so that it cut right through my body, splitting me into 2 halves. Once more the tinsmith came to my help and made me a body of tin, fastening my tin arms and legs and head to it by means of joints, so that I could move around as well as ever. But, alas, I had now no heart, so that I lost all my love for the Munchkin girl and did not care whether I married her or not. I suppose she is still living with the old woman, waiting for me to come after her. My body shone so brightly in the sun that I felt very proud of it, and it did not matter now if my axe slipped, for it could not cut me. There was only one danger, that my joints would rust, but I kept an oil can in my cottage and took care to oil myself whenever I needed it. However, there came a day when I forgot to do this,
3: and being caught in a rainstorm before I thought of the danger, my joints had rusted, and I was left to stand in the woods until you came to help me. It was a terrible thing to undergo, but during the year I stood there, I had time to think that the greatest loss I had known was the loss of my heart. While I was in love, I was the happiest man on earth. But no one can love who has not a heart. And so I am resolved to ask Oz to give me one. If he does, I will go back to the Munchkin Maiden and marry her. Both Dorothy and the Scarecrow had been greatly interested in the story of the Tin Woodman, and now they knew why he was so anxious to get a new heart.
0: "All the same," said the Scarecrow, "I shall ask for brains instead of a heart, for a fool would not know what to do with a heart if he had one."
3: "I shall take the heart," returned the Woodman, "for brains do not make one happy, and happiness is the best thing in the world."
0: Dorothy did not say anything, for she was puzzled to know which of her two friends was right, and she decided if she could only get back to Kansas and Aunt Em, it did not matter so much whether the Woodman had no brains and the Scarecrow no heart, or each got what he wanted. What worried her most was that the bread was nearly gone, and another meal for herself and Toto would empty the basket. To be sure, neither the Woodman nor the Scarecrow ever ate anything, but she was not made of tin or straw, and could not live unless she was fed.
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9: Next is a brief poetry moment. The poem is entitled The Peace of Wild Things by Wendell Berry. Wendell Berry was born in 1934 in Newcastle, Kentucky. He is a poet, essayist, novelist, farmer near Port Royal, Kentucky, and environmentalist. The Peace of Wild Things. When despair for the world grows in me and I wake in the night at the least sound, in fear of what my life and my children's lives may be, I go and lie down where the wood drake rests in his beauty on the water and the great heron feeds. I come into the peace of wild things who do not tax their lives with

stars, waiting with their light. For a time, I rest in the grace of the world and am free. 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

This is Annie Wu, and I'll be reading from the February 2026 issue of Prevention Magazine. Share the love. Heart-shaped boxes and grand gestures are expected this month, but romantic love is far from the only kind to celebrate. Research links experiencing love and connection of any type, whether it involves a friend, a lover, or a pet, with higher levels of psychological well-being and optimism. And expressing adoration or appreciation has a ricochet effect. Hearing those sentiments makes the recipient feel warm and mushy, studies show, and delivering these emotions elicits loving feelings too. Aw. Write down three names of people to whom you want to show love and how you'll do it. Your February to-do list. No pressure. Try the ones that suit you. Cosplay an Olympian. The much-anticipated Winter Olympics are February 6th through 22nd, but instead of always staying cozy on the couch while you watch, do a little wintertime exercise yourself. Write down 5 to 8 exercise moves you can do in your living room, then cycle through them while watching favorite events. If you're used to exercise, bundle up and get outside to break a sweat. Cold weather workouts may help you burn calories more efficiently and are associated with improved cardiovascular health, studies show. Give yourself chocolate. In honor of American Heart Month this February, have a little Heart Smart treat. Dark chocolate is higher in cacao, the fruit it is made from, than milk chocolate, so it is richer in antioxidants and flavanols that may help support heart health. It also has anti-inflammatory properties and is lower in sugar and fat. Go for a variety with at least 70% cacao or try cacao nibs, crushed unsweetened cacao beans that are wonderful on oatmeal, yogurt, or ice cream. Be cool, baby. Avoiding hot water can benefit your skin in winter when it's especially dry and sensitive. Hot water strips natural moisturizing lipids from skin's surface and dries out the skin barrier, worsening redness and itchiness and exacerbating conditions like eczema. It's fine to skip bathing now and then, but when you bathe, take less than 10 minutes and use lukewarm water. Raid your pantry. Food insecurity is a major issue, as highlighted by last year's SNAP worries. 47 million people in the U.S., including 1 in 5 children, regularly don't have access to enough food. Browse your kitchen cupboards to find non-perishables such as canned goods, pasta, rice, and cereal that you can donate to your local food bank or food drive. Your generosity will fill someone's belly and fill you up emotionally. Chapped lip fixes, a derm's fave tips for a smooth pout. When your pucker is so parched that it's flaking and cracking, swiping on a balm doesn't always cut it. The medical term for severely chapped lips is chyalitis, and it occurs when skin's outer barrier loses moisture faster than it can be replenished, says Mona Gohara, MD, a board-certified dermatologist, a clinical professor of dermatology at Yale School of Medicine, and a member of the Prevention Medical Review Board. Quote, without proper care with the right moisture-locking products, water evaporates and dries out that protective barrier, Dr. Gohara adds. Your lips are vulnerable to begin with because the skin there is thin, lacks lubricating oil glands, and has very little melanin to shield it from UV exposure. Quote, all this makes your lips uniquely prone to dryness and damage from environmental factors like sun, wind, and cold air, as well as everyday habits like licking your lips and snoring, which increases the evaporation of saliva, says Dr. Gohara. Follow these steps to keep your lips soft and flake-free. 1. Read ingredients. Look for products with hydrating humectants, such as glycerin to draw moisture in, as well as emollients like shea butter, coconut oil, squalane, and jojoba oil, which are ultra-moisturizing. Quote, it's important to reapply frequently, especially after eating and drinking, says Dr. Gohara. If the skin on your lips is very cracked, irritated, or sensitive, pick a fragrance-free formula without potential irritants, such as eucalyptus oil and menthol. 2. Use SPF.
Because the skin on your lips is vulnerable to the sun's damaging UV rays, it's critical to apply a lip balm that includes sun protection. For chapped skin, Dr. Gohara suggests a balm that contains a mineral-based, e.g. zinc oxide or titanium dioxide, broad-spectrum sunscreen with an SPF of 30 or higher to provide a physical shield against UV radiation. 3. Lightly exfoliate. Resist the urge to vigorously scrub off all those flakes, as overdoing it could cause more damage to your lips. Instead, once or twice a week before bed, gently rub your lips with a sugar scrub or simply a damp washcloth to remove dead skin. This will allow moisturizing products to penetrate better and replenish lip skin, says Dr. Gohara. After exfoliating, she adds, layer on a lip balm with petroleum, shea butter, or beeswax to, quote, seal in moisture and prevent water loss. 5 myths about heart health. Don't miss a beat. Untangling truth from folklore may well help keep your ticker ticking. By Tula Karas. 1. Myth. You'll know it if you're having a heart attack. Mythbuster. While some heart attacks do trigger classic symptoms, crushing chest pain, arm pain, difficulty breathing, you may only feel a heaviness in your chest or notice subtle signs such as dizziness, indigestion, nausea, fatigue, jaw pain, and headache. While chest pain is the most common symptom for both men and women, quote, women are more likely to also have these vague symptoms, says Tamara Horwich, MD, medical director of UCLA's cardiac rehabilitation program. A few reasons you might not recognize what's going on. Symptoms may come and go, and heart attacks and panic attacks can feel similar. In addition, if you have diabetes, you are more likely to have no symptoms or only mild or atypical ones. Quote, nerve damage from diabetes can cause the signals to manifest as pressure and severe shortness of breath instead of actual pain, says Sudeep Saha, MD, a cardiologist with Kaiser Permanente in Northern Virginia. The bottom line? If you notice anything abnormal between your navel and your nose that you can't explain, or you simply feel like something is wrong, don't drive yourself to the ER. Call 911. 2. Myth. Young and or slim people don't have cardiovascular disease, CVD. Mythbuster. Neither factor gives you a pass. While CVD is more prevalent with age, the most recent info from the National Heart, Lung, and Blood Institute shows that around 20% of 20 to 39-year-old women and almost 34% of men in the same age range have some kind of CVD. Quote, coronary artery disease, the most common cause of heart attack, takes a long time to become severe, but it can start in your 20s and 30s, says Adam Kissling, MD, outgoing chair of the Fellows in Training Council of the American College of Cardiology. Weight alone is not a big risk factor. The issue is visceral fat, which surrounds the internal organs and has more adverse effects on the cardiac system than does the outer layer of fat, and thin people may have it. That's why we all need to live in a heart-healthy way. Stay on top of maintaining good diet, exercise, and sleep habits. 3. Myth. Menopausal hormone therapy raises the risk of heart issues. Mythbuster. Not for most women, according to what we now know. The exceptions are important, though. If you've had a heart attack or other heart issues, you may not be a candidate for hormone therapy, HT, which is usually a combination of estrogen and progesterone. Certain types can increase the risk of clotting in the legs and lungs. Timing matters too. Quote, HT has been associated with elevated risk of heart attack and stroke, particularly in older women beyond 10 years after menopause, Dr. Horwich says. If you are over 60 or reached menopause 10 or more years ago, have a detailed conversation with your doctor, who can factor in your family history and other risk factors.
But, quote, if you're under 60 and within 10 years of menopause, research shows that hormone therapy does not independently increase your risk of cardiovascular disease or heart failure, says Dr. Kissling. 4. Myth. If you develop AFib, it will be obvious. Mythbuster. 62% of those with AFib were unaware of it before it was diagnosed, new research from the American Heart Association has found. Atrial fibrillation is an electrical disorder in which the heart's upper chambers beat irregularly, and some people who have it are in the dark because they either don't notice symptoms, which can include palpitations, dizziness, fatigue, and shortness of breath, or don't realize that the symptoms they have need to be evaluated. And not all the symptoms have to be present for someone to have the condition. Quote, even if a person doesn't have palpitations, for example, they may develop shortness of breath or an intolerance to exercise, says Dr. Kissling. The older you are, the more likely you are to develop AFib, and early treatment is critical. It's a major risk factor for stroke, and a rapid and chaotic rhythm can weaken the heart over time, leading to heart failure. Another challenge in diagnosing AFib is that symptoms can come and go, and an ECG can pick it up only if it is present at the time of testing. That's why it's crucial to share anything that feels off with your doctor. If they suspect AFib, quote, they'll prescribe you an ambulatory heart rhythm monitor to wear, which will be able to detect it, says Dr. Kissling. Smart watches and smart rings can't diagnose AFib, but are sensitive enough to detect an irregular heartbeat. Quote, if you get a notification of an arrhythmia from your device, it's not an emergency, but follow up with your doctor to review the findings, he adds. AFib can be managed with medications or procedures that regulate heart rhythm. 5. Myth. Alcohol is heart healthy, especially red wine. Mythbuster? Nope. Not only is it not healthy for your heart, but when it comes to heart disease, no amount of alcohol has even been proven safe. Quote, early research suggested that antioxidants in red wine might offer cardiovascular benefits, but recent studies have shown that any potential benefit is minimal and does not outweigh the risks, says Nathan H. Tirani, MD, a cardiologist with New York Presbyterian Medical Group. Quote, in fact, you'd have to drink an impractically large amount to get any meaningful antioxidant benefit, and that is clearly harmful. That said, for people with no heart disease risk factors, moderate drinking isn't likely to be dangerous. That means having up to one drink a day for women and two for men. But if you have heart disease or an increased risk of cancer, alcohol ups the risk of at least 7 types, including breast and colorectal cancer. Talk to your doctor. Quote, for patients with a history of AFib or heart failure, I preach abstinence, says Dr. Saha. Alcohol is a direct toxin to the heart and can trigger these conditions. Wellness challenge. Embrace alone time. Doing things solo is empowering once you get over the discomfort factor. By Gina Way. If you've ever walked into a restaurant and asked for a table for one, how did it make you feel? And if you haven't, perhaps you think it would be hard. For some people, eating alone in public sounds like a peaceful treat, while others might see it as an awkward scenario that would have them racing right out the imaginary door. Both reactions are understandable, but even if it doesn't feel true when you think about it, doing things in your own company, from checking out a new museum to embarking on a trip, has benefits that make up for possibly feeling intimidated. Solitude, as distinguished from isolation, has been shown to bolster creativity, and research suggests that, quote, choosing to spend time alone doing things you enjoy lowers stress levels and activates low arousal emotions, like feeling calm, relaxed, and content, says Virginia Thomas, PhD, an assistant professor of psychology at Middlebury College in Vermont. Quote, this allows us to reconnect with ourselves and recharge, and it can also benefit our relationships because we re-enter them feeling restored and more emotionally available.
Some people may worry that doing things on their own will make them feel lonely, and feeling socially isolated is linked with physical and mental health issues. But loneliness and isolation are not the same thing as intentional me time. Psychologists call it positive solitude when you're making the choice to be alone, and it's beneficial both cognitively and emotionally. As with any habit, it can take some practice to feel natural doing things without others. And in the beginning, you may still have anxious thoughts like, "Everyone definitely thinks I have no friends." Have you ever thought about people you see by themselves? We didn't think so. Or maybe you're a little self-conscious when you don't have a friend or a partner with you. Remind yourself that new experiences often feel strange, but that discomfort means you're growing. If you keep putting yourself out there, you should eventually get the hang of it, and your social stress will shift to feelings of confidence and self-assurance. Quote, "You learn to navigate new places and experiences, and you become more resilient as you utilize your coping skills to adjust to different situations," explains Jessica Gatti, LICSW, a licensed psychotherapist and clinical social worker in Southern California. Ready to enjoy your own wonderful company more often? Follow these incremental steps and you'll be happily flying solo in no time. The Alone Time Challenge. 1. Create a bucket list. Make a list of fun activities you want to do as a party of one. Maybe you'd like to see a film or a play that just opened, or it could be something more challenging like taking a day or a weekend trip. Quote, "This gives you a concrete set of experiences you've been wanting to have but have been too fearful or intimidated to try on your own before," says Gatti. Rank the items on your list from 1 to 10, from easiest to most daunting. This can be helpful for people who like to have a clear-cut goal to work toward. Leave room near each item to jot down a few details about the activity once you've done it, positive or negative emotions you might have felt, a difficult moment, a cool experience. Looking back at your progress after the fact will show you just how far you've come. 2. Make a date with yourself. Schedule a handful of slots on the calendar as just for you time. You're more likely to uphold commitments when they're scheduled, and it will give you time to plan. Start with a short outing so it doesn't feel overwhelming, say 20 or 30 minutes, Thomas suggests. Then refer to your list and make each experience a bit longer or more elaborate. Quote, "You're building a new skill set and things that felt daunting at first will start to feel doable," says Thomas. Maybe your first jaunt is for a cup of coffee. Next, you have lunch at a restaurant, and then you visit that park you've driven by. One day, you might find yourself jetting off to Europe all on your own. 3. Bring a comfort item. Having a couple of distracting tools with you can help make your first forays a little easier. Think of your phone, your laptop, a journal, or a book as training wheels. These objects can help you feel less wobbly until you can ride on your own. But try not to turn to a comfort item at the first sign of unease. See how long you can go without it, knowing it's there if you need it. Quote, "It's important not to stay glued to these things, especially your phone, because that can take you out of the experience," says Thomas. "And try not to wear headphones or get too distracted by your phone. That will prevent you from being able to become fully immersed in your environment. Besides, without electronics, you will seem more approachable and will tend to engage more with others," says Gatti. 4. Think logically. It's normal to feel awkward, as if everyone's staring at you when you first start venturing out alone. That's the spotlight effect, when we believe everyone is looking at us or judging us. But unless you're doing something unusual or loud, that's probably not the case. Quote, "People are so consumed with their own lives that it's unlikely they're paying attention to you at all," says Gatti. If you can't shake the anxiety, Gatti recommends a grounding technique. Quote, "Take a deep breath and engage your senses, finding 5 things you can see, 4 things you can hear, 3 things you can smell, 2 things you can touch, and 1 thing you can taste. This helps you to be present in the moment. 5. Give yourself a medal. Quote, "It's important to honor your accomplishments along the way," Gatti says.
There's usually an experiential prize embedded in each of your solo steps, and these rewards motivate you to keep doing more. Maybe it's a delicious pastry at a new cafe, or experiencing a beautiful new hiking spot. If need be, create such a reward for yourself. A prize will also keep you focused, especially when an activity feels difficult. Beyond the mental health benefits, remember that, quote, "You're building confidence and learning more about yourself," says Gaddy, "and these intrinsic motivators propel you to keep engaging in this practice even when it's hard." One woman outings. Set out on some of these me time adventures. Get lost in a bookstore. Treat yourself to a matinee. Hit a bunch of vintage stores in a row. Enroll in a class. Learn to speak French or to draw. Indulge in a spa day. Sign up to volunteer to walk dogs for a local shelter. Jump for your bones. High-impact workouts, which can help prevent or slow osteopenia and osteoporosis, can be intimidating even if you don't have problems with your joints. But there may be ways to get the benefits without the ouch. Here, all you need to figure out how to incorporate some flight into your routine. By Stephanie Dolgoff. We love walking. You know prevention is all about walking. But sometimes when you're out there hoofing it and a runner blows by you, you might have a twinge of, okay, fine, and wonder if you should be picking up the pace. There are lots of reasons you don't see too many 50-plus women out there pounding the pavement. One is that many of us have developed knee, ankle, or hip issues, or have had them in the past and don't want to stir them up again. Or if you're relatively new to exercise, you may simply think, that looks hard. Fair points. But you may already be doing high-impact exercises, like running without even realizing it, or knowing how they can help you build up your bones and muscles. If you've ever raced upstairs, sprinted for a bus, or leaped away as your dog charged at you for hugs when you got home, you're no stranger to high-impact exercise. Hop to it. What exactly is it? Not to be confused with high-intensity interval training, or HIIT, in which you do short intervals of vigorous, fast-paced cardio, high-impact exercise refers to moves and routines in which both of your feet leave the earth, running, hopping, and jumping, for example. Quote, "High-impact training is intentionally stressing the muscles and bones," says Heather Fields, MD, an internist at Mayo Clinic. The benefits of doing so are all about mechanical load, the force that travels through your bones, joints, and connective tissue when your feet hit the ground. We're generally told to minimize stressors, but this kind of stress is positive. The impact and force created when you land after being off the ground signals your bones to strengthen themselves. Quote, "Our bodies are built to rise to the challenges we present to them," says trainer Tina Tang, CPT, owner of Iron Strong Fitness. The process of adding more bone tissue is called osteogenesis, and it's especially good for the hips, spine, and legs, areas that are more prone to fracture as women lose bone density with age. Bone loss speeds up after menopause, potentially leading to osteopenia or more severe bone loss, osteoporosis. Muscle mass also drops as people get older, a condition known as sarcopenia. But moves such as jumping and hopping can build up bones and muscles. Research has shown that this type of exercise stimulates remodeling and improves bone mineral density. Quote, "Think of it as prevention of sarcopenia and osteopenia and osteoporosis," says Dr. Fields. Even if you already have one of these conditions, it's not too late. Quote, "High-impact and weight-bearing exercises don't reverse bone loss, but they can certainly slow it down," says registered dietitian nutritionist Stephanie Sassos, NASM, CPT, nutrition and fitness director of our sister publication, Good Housekeeping. Quote, "They can help you maintain bone density and even improve posture and balance, which lowers your fall and fracture risk. Look before you leap." There are some women who should steer clear of high-impact workouts altogether. And if you have osteopenia or osteoporosis, talking with your doctor before literally jumping in is a must, says Sassos.
quote, many women with bone issues can do high-impact exercises with clearance from their doctors and the right modifications, she says. But every body is different, and some movements just won't be worth the risk. That's because if you have osteoporosis or a history of fragility fracture, your odds of injury are higher, says Dr. Fields. Modifications such as low hops and light jump roping could be fine, says Sassos, but be cautious with broad jumps, jump squats, and running and sprinting, especially on concrete, she says. What if you have arthritis in your joints or occasional pain when you break into a run or zip up the stairs? The key is to pay close attention to what type of pain you feel, if any, and adjust accordingly. Quote, if you ease into it and it doesn't hurt while you're doing it, high-impact exercise might even help with joint pain, says Sassos. A few carefully programmed reps of impact, like small jumps or light hops, can improve joint stability, balance, and bone strength. Start with just a few reps to build up tolerance slowly. But if you have an outright ouch feeling when you land, says Sassos, heed that warning. Quote, when it comes to people with severe osteoarthritis, advanced osteoporosis, or flare-prone conditions like pseudogout and gout, high-impact moves may do more harm than good, she adds. Remember that there's a big difference between something feeling challenging and it's actually hurting. Don't ignore pain. That's your body's way of protecting you. Want to give it a go? Strength training, if you're not already doing it, is your first step, says Tang. Quote, strength is the foundation that prepares your joints and tissues for landing force, she says. Sassos agrees. Quote, strength supports joints, reduces injury risk, and can improve your coordination for those high-impact movements. If you don't have a routine, begin by incorporating core work like planks and bird dogs into your workouts, as well as movements that engage the glutes and the hips, such as glute bridges and body weight squats. Next, consider your exercise history and whether you have limitations, such as arthritis in your knees or hips. If a patient of hers is starting out from being sedentary, Dr. Fields says she advises that they walk before they run, literally. If they're walking regularly, a good next step would be hiking or climbing stairs or walking with a weighted vest for short periods, any of which keeps at least 1 foot on the ground at all times. Quote, it's safest to start with lower impact exercises and gradually increase the frequency, duration, and intensity, she says. Use common sense and listen to your body. If you're an active person and pretty fit but haven't done high-impact moves recently, have at it, but start small. Begin with a couple of short, high-impact sessions per week, just 2 to 3 minutes at first, in intervals, e.g., do 15 seconds of work, rest for 15 to 30 seconds, do 15 more seconds of work, etc., to build up your tolerance. Quote, think of it like a sprinkle, not a flood, says Tang. Quote, you don't need to go into full-on burpees or box jumps on day one, notes Sassos. Even something as simple as marching in place with high knees or doing step-ups on a low box counts as impact, especially if you're just getting back into it. You can also modify traditional movements, she adds, doing mini squat jumps, for instance, instead of full jump squats. As you get better, do harder moves, building up to as much as 10 minutes worth at a time, Sassos says. 2 or 3 times a week is plenty. Low-impact movements should still make up the bulk of your weekly exercise, Tank says, to avoid overstressing your body and potentially injuring it. Finally, let your body recover. Don't do high-impact moves 2 days in a row, and take some entire days off from any kind of intense exercise. Stretching and walking are fine, says Tang. Your body needs time to adapt to the new demands this type of exercise puts on your bones, muscles, and connective tissue, she adds. Quote, signs that you're overdoing it can include pain that lasts longer than a day, swelling or even stiffness, sharp or stabbing pain during the movement, and trouble sleeping or recovering, says Sassos. Make an impact. Weave these into your weekly routine. Remember to start slowly and dial it back if you feel true pain. Jump rope.
Beginners can start with small hops using both feet, focusing on landing softly, says Sassos. Work up to higher jumps or faster rotations. Lateral hops. With feet together, jump from side to side over an imaginary line. You can also do these on one leg at a time, says Sassos. Increase the width of the hop as your strength and agility improve. Jump squats. Lower into a squat, then explode up with a jump. Land gently with your knees bent, then start again, Sassos advises. You can do these with your hands behind your head, elbows out, or swing your arms by your sides for balance. High knees. Run in place, driving your knees as high as you can. Keep your core engaged and your chest lifted. Butt kicks. Jog in place, kicking your heels up toward your glutes, says Sassos. Focus on a light bounce and a fast rhythm to warm up your joints. Broad jumps. Starting from a squatting position, jump forward as far as you can. Land softly and reset between reps. If you're just starting, do shorter distances and build up from there, advises Sassos. Running or sprinting. Start with short distances or intervals and build up gradually to protect your joints. A good pair of running shoes is also important, Sassos says. Box jumps. These are more advanced, but you can start with step-ups onto a low box and work up to jumping onto a higher box with both feet. With reporting by Ann Kaiser. Another way to bone up. If injury or an illness means you must keep your feet squarely on the ground, strength training is your bone's best friend. When you do weight-bearing exercise, your muscles pull on your bones, which creates mechanical loading and stimulates bone-building cells. Quote, you don't have to lift super heavy either. Doing even moderate resistance exercises 2 to 3 times a week can help maintain or even build bone density, says Sassos. Quote, it can be done with weights, machines, or body weight exercises like squats, lunges, and push-ups. What matters most is that you're challenging your muscles and bones a bit and making it progressively harder over time. That can look like more reps or a bit more resistance, she says, adding that a combo of consistency and progression makes the difference. Make peace with food. Thankfully, relatively few of us will ever have an eating disorder, but many, many more engage in disordered eating and struggle with the shame, remorse, and unhealthy habits that often come with it. There's a happier path, however, one that lets you eat to nurture your body and soul without being preoccupied by guilt and weight anxiety. Here's What to Know by Stephanie Dolgoff. If you have ever had a meal with a preschooler, you know it's worlds away from how adults eat. You'll put out some pasta, broccoli, and pieces of grapes, then maybe step away to answer a call. When you come back, half the pasta and all the broccoli is in the child, except one floret stuck into a penny tube to make a tree, and the grape bits, having been deemed yucky, are smushed into the table. Left to their own devices, little kids will usually eat what appeals to them until they're no longer hungry. Even when offered ice cream or cookies, kids often stop mid-bite if they're full. Then they're bored and want to go back to dumping Legos on the floor for you to step on. Here's what they never do. Choose blueberries when they want a banana because blueberries have a lower glycemic index. They don't think, I shouldn't have this French fry because I sat and colored instead of going to tumbling tots. They definitely don't eat to the point of discomfort because their eating window closes at 7 p.m. and they can't have food again until noon the next day. In the years before diet and wellness culture muscles its way between them and their innate ability to eat according to what their bodies need, they do so based on what's available, what looks good, and how hungry they are. But sooner or later, certainly by the time they're old enough to absorb the myriad health and food messages flying by, including ads for everything from powdered cow's colostrum to twofers at the Cheesecake Factory, these instincts get crowded out. That's often when things begin to warp. Becoming unbalanced. Simply put,
quote, disordered eating is any behavior that disrupts a harmonious body-connected eating experience, says Anna Sweeney, MS, LDN, an intuitive eating registered dietitian and owner of Whole Life Nutrition Counseling in Concord, Massachusetts. Psychologist Margot Main, PhD, a leading eating disorder specialist, describes it as the extent to which you move away from listening to what your body is telling you to eat, to nourish, and care for yourself, both physically and emotionally. When you eat in a disordered manner, what you put in your mouth, or try not to, is chosen primarily because you're following external food and exercise rules, some of which you may not be conscious of. It can get to the point where the way you eat or don't eat leaves you unsatisfied, disappointed in yourself, and preoccupied with food, weight, and/or health. Disordered eating can be relatively benign, such as ordering salad over the more substantial meal you'd prefer because you didn't get your workout in. Or it can be more disruptive. You sit out your niece's graduation party because the food is processed or not 100% organic. You eat 5 hard-boiled eggs daily just to make a dent in your protein goal of 100 grams, or have healthy foods in front of your family, then binge alone on ones that you didn't allow yourself earlier. Disordered eating includes, quote, dieting, skipping meals, fasting, restricting food intake, eliminating specific foods or food groups, binge eating, and excessive use of diuretics.

their heart health still may benefit for the next 5 years, according to recent research on intensive weight loss programs, though that benefit diminishes as they gain the weight back. Balance those cardiometabolic gains against the fact that weight regain often leads to yo-yo dieting, which has its own health risks. New research has found that weight cycling is an independent risk factor, separate from any risk posed by body weight itself, for obstructive sleep apnea, type 2 diabetes, and heart failure. And these findings don't address the psychological fallout from restricting food to lose weight, only to see the weight show up again like an ex-turned-stalker. Weight cycling can set you up to feel like a failure, believe you're weak for cheating, and get locked into an endless cycle of trying again and again. Quote, "The diet industry is profitable, not because diets work," says Sweeney, "but because it creates return customers." Dieting, in this context, refers to restricting food in an attempt to lose weight rather than, say, shifting to a plant-based or Mediterranean diet if that's what makes you feel your best. For similar reasons that the end result leads you to feel better, physically and psychologically, medically prescribed eating plans can be experienced differently than weight loss diets. Us versus our bodies. Of course, not everyone who goes on a diet will wind up preoccupied by the number on the scale or whether a given week was a good or bad one food-wise. Still, Maine, who, like Sweeney, encourages intuitive eating in her practice, says dieting is a significant risk factor for developing an eating disorder. Quote, "It's like a gateway drug. It's not safe at any speed. Intuitive eating aims to help you develop a less fraught relationship with food and tune into your body's needs." It's hard to pin down exactly how many women engage in disordered eating behaviors because studies use different criteria to define them. One older survey found that some 75% of American women had disordered eating, whereas a more recent one focused on male and female undergraduates before and after the COVID lockdowns put disordered eating at closer to 50%, up from 38% before the pandemic. Women in midlife are not immune, says Maine, author of Pursuing Perfection, Eating Disorders, Body Myths, and Women at Midlife and Beyond. Some research shows that eating disorder behavior and body dissatisfaction are on the rise in women over 50. This makes sense when you consider that the hormonal, bodily, and life changes around menopause can be as disruptive as the shifts in young adulthood, when many girls and young women begin to have issues. Disordered eating is so normalized in our weight-focused diet and health-obsessed culture that many of us don't see it as disordered. It isn't always strictly about weight, either. Orthorexia is a pattern, not yet formally recognized as an eating disorder, in which people are obsessed with nutritional content and food purity and restrict what they eat accordingly. And to be clear, disordered eating is different from having an eating disorder such as anorexia nervosa, bulimia, or binge eating disorder. All eating behavior occurs on a spectrum, says Maine, with eating disorders at one end and eating like a typical toddler with no food rules on the other. An eating disorder is clinically diagnosed when a person has a certain number of specific harmful behaviors around food, weight, and eating that are more frequent, last longer, and may cause more psychological harm than other forms of disordered eating, according to NEDA. A person's life is also more disrupted with an eating disorder, which may lead to medical complications, depression, and anxiety, and the inability to keep jobs and relationships. Still, if you eat in a manner that leaves you feeling crummy, physically or emotionally, says Maine, the distinction is beside the point. Quote, "It would be better if we could stop pathologizing it and just talk about what someone's relationship with food and their body means about their mental and physical well-being," she says. Why we eat this way. Countless factors, large and small, can lead people to disconnect from themselves. Back to the toddler. In a couple of years, maybe her well-meaning parents, wanting to spare her from being called Big Chloe in her 2 Chloe kindergarten class, suggest that she skip dessert and she starts to feel shame.

shame about her weight. Maybe they decide the whole family is going to get healthy and make a big deal about portion size and label certain foods good or bad. Perhaps they buy only low-calorie snacks, so chips or cookies become naughty treats to Chloe to be snuck when at sleepovers. When Chloe is hungry at 10 a.m. and it's not snack time, she learns that what her body wants and what the world requires are not always the same. Her ballet instructor tells her to pull in her belly, and she notices that real ballerinas don't have tummies that stick out. She has a bad day and finds eating soothing, and after a series of bad days, food becomes the main thing that helps. By the time she's a tween, she is conscious of how much she weighs relative to her friends. She starts exercising to burn calories rather than because she likes sports or movement makes her feel good. Social media and all the perfect bodies there reinforce that she is falling short. Gradually, what Chloe eats becomes dictated by 7,000 external ideas she uses to measure her worth. If she loses weight after drinking only black coffee 2 days a week, she is exalted by friends, family, and doctors. Then the weight comes back. She feels terrible and moves further from trusting her body. Quote, "It is so easy and normal to outsource your own body's wisdom that many people don't actually know what foods make me feel good, what works with my system, what actually gives me energy. Do I need a snack?" Sweeney says. Food ads and snacks everywhere, even by the checkout line at Staples, also confuse our body signals. Quote, "We live in such an unhealthy food culture," says Maine. "We're surrounded by folks who are preoccupied with weight and body shape, and then there are the, quote, constant cues about food from the media, the fast food industry, the $70 billion-plus diet industry, and the round-the-clock availability of food. It gets us off our centers," she says. Some people, notes Sweeney, are extra susceptible to the belief that diet book authors and influencers know what their bodies need better than they do themselves. To avoid being part of that noise, prevention makes every effort to avoid focusing on weight and restrictive eating. Here are some examples of disordered eating behaviors. You are following someone else's food rules. Are you eating artificially sweetened low-fat yogurt because it's what you really want? Do you take the bread off your sandwich because you don't want it or because carbs are not keto-friendly? Foods are categorized as good or bad. Thinking this way, quote, "sets you up for cravings, and cravings will set you up to overeat," says Maine. Binging is also a disordered eating behavior and is often followed by restricting food. Quote, "You're giving the food a lot of power by not letting yourself have it and attributing things to the food that may be beyond its function. You're driven by numbers. Are your food decisions based on the number on the scale, net carbs, fiber, or the steps on your tracker? Quote, "We hook a lot of meaning to a number. If I am below a certain number, I am good, safe, and well," says Sweeney. "But a number doesn't tell you how your eating or exercising habits make you feel. You compensate for what you have eaten, or you eat or don't, depending on how much you've exercised. For example, you had a big meal while out with your friends, so you want to make up for it, such as by restricting food or exercising extra. Or perhaps you skip meals because you've missed a couple of gym days. You scold yourself when you eat too much. Quote, "Normal eating includes eating more than you need, sometimes just because food is available and good," says Maine. "And not all emotional eating is problematic," she says. Quote, "It's okay to eat for pleasure, and it's also okay to eat for comfort. Sometimes having mac and cheese for dinner can give you the warm, connected feeling you crave, and that's fine. Using food to abuse yourself, however, binging or restricting as a way to avoid scary or sad feelings, or making food your primary means of soothing yourself is a form of disordered eating. The way you eat gets in the way of life. You avoid meeting friends for dinner to stick to your eating plan, for example. Or when coworkers invite you to lunch, great networking opportunity, you decline so you can eat the portion-controlled food you brought from home. You restrict eating to certain times.
if doing so requires you to ignore your hunger, your eating may be disordered. These are just examples, and there's no one right approach to what works for you. Whether you might rethink your relationship to food is a matter of how you feel about it and whether your eating habits fail to support your physical health. Perhaps you're hungry a lot, lack energy, or have other symptoms you suspect are related to diet. The tricky part is that some disordered eating behaviors, radically avoiding carbs, say, or eating massive amounts of chia seeds, may make you feel great, at least initially, says Sweeney. Who doesn't want to feel as if they're totally on top of their health? Quote, this is what diet culture plays to. How can I best take care of myself? That feeling comes from a good place, Sweeney explains. But once the elation subsides, the new, quote, healthier way of eating may feel like self-punishment and deprivation. Ask yourself if, on balance, you feel good about how you eat and move. What people need, quote, is very personal and individual, says Sweeney. Getting to happy. You can't stop disordered eating overnight. It's not easy to disregard decades of dieting and food rules, but even taking the first steps can be eye-opening and, hopefully, freeing. Learn about intuitive eating. You can start by picking up a copy of Intuitive Eating, A Revolutionary Program That Works by Elise Raiche and Evelyn Tribal, both registered dietitian nutritionists. It will help you see diet culture clearly, heal your relationship with food, and relearn how to give your body what it needs. Quote, being able to reacquire the skill of listening to your body is beautiful self-care, says Sweeney. Pay attention to how what you eat makes you feel. If you notice that when you eat a certain food, you have lasting energy, that's listening to your innate body wisdom, says Sweeney. If enjoying a food you love feels shameful, you can get to the bottom of those feelings so you can eat without stress. It will take a while and lots of trial and error, but you'll learn which foods are nourishing to you emotionally and physically. On the flip side, if that high-protein stevia-sweetened drink tastes like deprivation, you can have something else. Quote, if you lean into trusting your body a little more, your body will show up, says Sweeney. Get mad about the hype. Women in particular have been held to impossible standards for decades, even centuries. One thing diet culture has normalized, says Sweeney, is the idea that our bodies are supposed to look the same throughout our lives. Newsflash, nope. Quote, we are not supposed to have an 18-year-old body in our mid-30s, says Sweeney, let alone in our 50s or beyond. Hello, post-baby bounce-back timelines. Quote, women get this message that if you do this thing with food or movement, it's possible. For most humans, it's just not. Once you really think about all the unhealthy messages you have been fed in the name of thinness and health, you can start to let them go. Get professional support. Making peace with food is easier with help, especially if you've ever had an eating disorder. Look for a dietitian or a therapist certified in intuitive eating. They can help you find your center or seek out a therapist who is familiar with disordered eating. The National Eating Disorders Association helpline, 800-931-2237, is a good place to start. On a medically restricted diet, eating exactly what your body is asking for can be challenging if you have a serious heart problem or diabetes and many foods are off the table. If you're under doctor's orders to eat a diet very low in salt, for example, regular consumption of chips or bacon could harm your health, even if it feels intuitive. Quote, we get in trouble when we focus too much on either intuition or intellect, says Maine. Quote, it's not either or. Good decisions are an integration of the two. The goal is not to reject common sense, but to learn to listen to your body so you feel your best and enjoy eating, she adds. Move toward trusting yourself to make the best choices for you, which means incorporating science-backed advice that addresses any chronic conditions you may have, and ignoring self-styled experts and anyone who believes they know what you should eat better than you do.
You have been listening to the February 2026 issue of Prevention Magazine. I'm Annie Wu.

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2: Next is the poetry moment. The poem is entitled The Middle Years by Walter MacDonald. Walter MacDonald was born in Lubbock, Texas in 1934 and was an Air Force pilot whose first poems were written, he said, as letters to friends who died in Vietnam. His first memory of language was listening to his grandmother read poetry and Bible stories as he, at the age of 4 years, lay propped up on an elbow, unaware that she was dying of cancer. The Middle Years. These are the nights we dreamed of. Snow drifting over a cabin roof in the mountains. Enough stacked wood and meat to last a week. Alone at last in a rented A-frame. Isolated, without power, high in the San Juan. Our children are safe as they'll ever be, seeking their fortune in cities. Our desk and calendar clear. Our debts paid until summer. The smoke of pinions seeps back inside under almost invisible cracks, the better to smell it. All day we take turns pulling hands and counting the years we never believed we'd make it, ours

nights, we lay touching for hours and listen. The xylophone's so close we can hear it all diving. 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
0: 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The program gives clients the opportunity to meet and communicate with people who are dealing with similar challenges, fostering newfound hope. 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Again, that's Anthony Griffin at 216-658-4675. Staying Connected. The Staying Connected group is a monthly meeting held for 6 months for clients that have completed the Vision of Success program. Staying Connected gives clients additional opportunities to hear from speakers and receive ongoing support from their peers who are sharing similar experiences. 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Now it's time for readings from La Guía magazine, from our reader, Beatriz Muniz.

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1: And now for the poetry moment. Usually Ellen Meyer reads this part, but she's not here today, so I'm reading for her. This is a personal favorite poem of mine, or an excerpt from a poem. It's called God Knows by Minnie Louise Haskins, born in 1875 and died in 1957. This poem is the opening section of a longer poem, and it became famous as it was spoken by King George VI in his Christmas speech in 1939, shortly after the outbreak of the Second World War, after England declared war on Germany. God Knows by Minnie Louise Haskins. And I said to the man who stood at the gate of the year, give me a light that I may tread safely into the unknown. And he replied, go out into the darkness and put your hand into the hand of God. That shall be to you better than light and safer than a known way. So I went forth, and finding the hand of God, trod gladly into the night. This is Glenn Wickline substituting for Ellen Near, looking forward to Ellen Near being with you again.

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Hi, this is Bonnie, and welcome to Reader's Corner. I'm glad you're able to join me today. You know the drill. If you're able to, sit back, relax, maybe get your feet up, and let's begin reading. Our first article is a really good one, and it's fairly long also. The article is entitled, The Millionaire Who Left Wall Street to Become a Paramedic. The subtitle reads, After making millions in a job he came to hate, Jonathan Kleisner joined the fire department as a rookie paramedic at the age of 41. Now he's determined to be the best rescue medic anywhere. And this article comes from the New York Times, September 3rd, 2025 edition. The author is Christopher Magg. The woman lay slumped in a subway stairwell, so Jonathan Kleisner knelt to look her in the eye. We're here to help, okay? He said. Can you tell me what happened? Someone had called 911 to report a woman having what appeared to be an epileptic seizure in the subway station at the corner of 7th Avenue and West 12th Street. Arriving in his ambulance, Mr. Kleisner said he was doubtful about the diagnosis. This would be a drug case, he believed, a hunch soon confirmed by the half dozen used needles scattered beside the patient. The woman, who had collapsed in a fit of tremors minutes before, opened her eyes. She regarded the man before her, lean, all business attitude, blue uniform, exuding some kind of authority, and sprang awake. She placed both feet on the ground and rose with barely a wobble, muttering that she was okay. Then she turned and started up the stairs, unaware that she was walking away from one of the best-trained paramedics in the country. For Mr. Kleisner, the case was not much of a challenge, but it was still better than his old job working on Wall Street. We get a lot of nothing calls like this, he said, after he and his partner had packed up their gear. But our bread and butter is big stuff. I'm talking amputations, people hit by trains, bodies in pieces, catastrophic stuff. Mr. Kleisner's transition from millionaire commodities trader to rookie paramedic came 13 years ago, when he traded what he viewed as nihilistic self-enrichment for the mission of saving other people's lives. By the time he abandoned Wall Street, he said, he was making millions of dollars a year. He was also miserable. I was a person who created nothing, gave nothing to anybody, Mr. Kleisner, 55, said of his time on Wall Street, where he ran his own investment fund. Sometimes I feel like an outlaw who's trying to get to heaven, or maybe a few good nights' sleep. Mr. Kleisner viewed his career change as an escape. What surprised him was how much of his old self fit seamlessly into this new one. The adrenaline, the mastery of arcane lingo and Byzantine rules, the constant competition to prove he's among the fastest, the most decisive, the smartest. He could comfortably retire tomorrow to his cabin in the Catskills, where he goes fly fishing, reads novels, and keeps bees. Instead, he remains a rescue paramedic, effectively subsidizing the fire department of New York, where his starting salary in 2012 was $32,000. He now earns $110,000. People ask me, why would you risk your life for $18 an hour, he said. The answer he gives is not so different from what he might have said as a Wall Street trader. I am a hugely competitive person. I'm pretty good at what I do. Among the department's 4,500 emergency medical responders, fewer than 60 are, like Mr. Kleisner, rescue medics, who are especially trained to save firefighters from active fires, retrieve people trapped beneath subway cars, reach injured people by rappelling down elevator shafts. Of this elite crew, Mr. Kleisner is one of the 5 lead instructors who train other rescue medics how to do the job. Listeners, at this point in the article, there's a color photograph of Mr. Kleisner at the fire department's emergency medical station center, and it's called Station 8 in Midtown Manhattan. And there's 4 people in the photograph, all fire department people, medics, I guess. And he's seated at a desk in front of a computer. And he looks
just like an average guy. He's got gray hair that's fairly short, glasses, really nothing terribly distinguishing about him, other than I could see that one arm, because there's a sleeve that's halfway up, is filled with tattoos. And the other people in the picture all look substantially younger than him. Let's get back to the article. Jonathan is the top of the mountain, said Captain Frederick Saporito, a 40-year-old veteran of the fire department who led the agency's rescue medic program until his retirement in February. He has it all. Mr. Kleisner talks about his work with a swagger that does not bother with false modesty. One thing he appreciates about working on Wall Street and in emergency medicine is that neither are patient with stupid people, he said. He once rescued a man who suffered a stroke on the observation deck of the Empire State Building. Except for the setting, the job was pretty vanilla, he said. Another man experienced a heart attack in the Chrysler Building. Mr. Kleisner provided life-saving care in an elevator. He has responded to medical emergencies in the Holland Tunnel, in the Hudson and East Rivers, in the audience during a Broadway show, and inside the Sephora on 34th Street, where cosmetics shoppers gave him a standing ovation. This February, when a possible case of Ebola was reported at a walk-in clinic in Harlem, it was Mr. Kleisner and his partner who took the call. The man was later found not to have Ebola. When the biggest jobs happen in the city, we go, he said. Jonathan Kleisner did not know what he wanted to be when he grew up, except a success. After attending Fordham Prep, a Jesuit high school in the Bronx, he went to Boston University, dropping out a semester before graduation, to take a job at a small trading firm on Wall Street for $40,000 a year. It was 1991. It looked as if the recession was over and the mood on the street was buoyant. It was more money than I'd ever seen in my life, he said. Even as he strove to make money as quickly as possible, he grew bored with people who cared only about being rich. He realized the guy next to me would stab me with a pencil in my eye for the 30 bucks I had in my wallet if he thought he could get away with it, he said. He realized he might do the same in return. Candidly, I was absolutely a part of all that, he said. There was no aha moment. Mr. Kleisner's break with Wall Street occurred in stages. After 17 years in finance in 2008, he was about to reach the summit of Mount Rainier in Washington State when a woman in his party blew out her knee. A snowstorm was approaching, and the group decided to get off the mountain immediately. They were rescued by a team of mountaineering medics, who suggested to Mr. Kleisner that if he wanted to continue such extreme wilderness pursuits, he should get some medical training. Mr. Kleisner was intrigued by the medic's ability to perform such complex, high-stakes work in a demanding environment. When he returned to New York, he signed up for an emergency medical technician class at Hunter College. When he was offered a chance to sign up for a future slot in the fire department's training academy, he put his name down. It was like a protest, he said. I wasn't serious, but I was sick of Wall Street. Listeners, there are now two colored photographs in the article. One that shows rescue medics at the fire department's training academy work through a collapsed trench exercise. And it looks like a collapsed trench. And then the other one shows Mr. Kleisner taking his turn rappelling six stories down a training exercise. Let's get back to the article. In the meantime, while still working in finance, he volunteered one day a week as an EMT with the Central Park Medical Unit. He and his partner restarted a man's heart by delivering a shock from a defibrillator, saving his life. The story was covered by a local newspaper, which his mother clipped and framed. I don't think I ever saw my mom more proud of me, Mr. Kleisner said. That was a seminal experience. After 2 years of this double life, Mr. Kleisner was invited by the fire department to try out for the paramedics academy. He had a wife, two children, an apartment near Central Park, and an intense and well-paid job on Wall Street.
Training would begin with a physical exam in downtown Brooklyn. Mr. Kleisner was 41, nearly twice the age of most recruits. He aced it, completed 14 weeks of training, and was asked where he would like to be assigned. I said the Bronx, because I knew it was hard and I wanted hard, said Mr. Kleisner, who eventually quit working in finance. Minutes into his very first shift, he responded to a fatal shooting, which unnerved him. He signed up for more training and completed it as quickly as allowed, rising in 4 years from basic emergency medical technician to a paramedic trained in hazardous materials response to the pinnacle of the fire department's emergency medical service, rescue medic. And then he rose again, becoming an instructor of other rescue medics. His next posting put him in Manhattan, which paramedics call Hollywood because of its high call volume and high-profile jobs. Jonathan is a very intense gentleman, said Captain Dennis Richberger, who took command of EMS Station 8 in Midtown, where Mr. Kleisner is based, in February. Midtown Manhattan is on everybody's radar. One call that took Mr. Kleisner out of Midtown remains a fixture of fire department lore. The patient was on the top floor of a six-floor walk-up in Harlem. He was having trouble breathing and needed an ambulance ride to Harlem Hospital. The man, who weighed 985 pounds, was too large to fit through the doorways of his apartment. So as firefighters attacked the walls with axes and sledgehammers to create a path, Mr. Kleisner and others helped the patient into a cargo net, which they carried to the stairwell with the intention of using a pulley to lower the man to the ground. But the man, who was laboring to breathe, began to lose consciousness. The regular methods of anesthesia and intubation were impossible because of the patient's size. So Mr. Kleisner drilled a hole directly into the man's sternum to deliver anesthesia, and his partner performed an adapted kind of intubation. For the next 6 hours, as the man was lowered to the ambulance and taken to the emergency department, Mr. Kleisner and his partner took turns squeezing a compression bag to keep the man's lungs working. A regular medic does not have those devices, Mr. Kleisner said. It was epic. Despite his status among medics, Mr. Kleisner is not an officer, but a fire department grunt. He disdains the bosses who insist he washes ambulance before reporting for duty and who sit in air-conditioned offices as he and his partners contend with sweat, urine, and blood. Early in his tenure, he got a tattoo with the Latin words, Sic transit gloria mundi, or thus passes the glory of the world, part of what is now a mosaic of ink from his wrist to his shoulder. After a decade as an emergency medical worker, Mr. Kleisner's drive to do the toughest work on the biggest jobs carried him to the deadliest fire in New York City in more than 30 years. He had come to believe that no matter the call, even a five-alarm fire in the Bronx, he could handle it. But when he opened the door of his ambulance on January 9, 2022, the scale of the emergency overwhelmed him. Funnels of black smoke were pouring from the roof of Twin Parks Northwest, a 19-story residential tower in the Fordham Heights neighborhood. A paramedic was giving a toddler CPR on the hood of an SUV. Firefighters kept running out of the burning building with victims slung over their shoulders. Some were unconscious. Others were dead. They laid them on the sidewalk. Mr. Kleisner readied cyanokits, which are batches of a chemical compound to neutralize cyanide deposited in the lungs by toxic smoke, a crucial first step before firefighters could begin attempting CPR. He placed IVs in a number of patients, though the chemicals and other drugs could be delivered. Then he turned his attention to a girl in a pink sundress. Before the fire, someone had carefully braided her hair with beads. Now she was lying among the dead. After starting an IV and delivering the anti-cyanide medication, Mr. Kleisner placed her inside the ambulance, then climbed in back to deliver CPR. He knew it would not work. The girl could not be revived.
With every chest compression Mr. Kleisner administered, the beads in her hair clicked against the metal stretcher. Later he learned that the girl was 11 years old and had emigrated with her family from Guyana. The entire family, the parents, the girl, her older sister, and younger brother, died that day. As he retells the story, Mr. Kleisner interrupts himself to address his body's stress response to the memory. His neck had started to sweat, he pointed out. His heart rate had jumped to over 100 beats per minute. He felt short of breath, and his fingertips tingled. I can feel it now, he said. I carry her with me all the time. After two careers, a full tilt competition, he finally found his limit. Now, when a 911 dispatcher calls his ambulance to a medical call involving a child, Mr. Kleisner pauses. He performs a breathing exercise and takes a moment or two to meditate, steps he never needed before Twin Parks. Jonathan, he will always take lead every job, said Nigel Ramsook, who used to work as Mr. Kleisner's partner. Since Twin Parks, he realized he's got to take care of himself. Paramedics receive few mental health services from the fire department, and their health insurance plans generally do not cover therapy. Unlike most of the paramedics he knows, Mr. Kleisner said he can afford to see a therapist regularly. He can also escape the city for his cabin in the Catskills. He takes all of his vacation time and can afford to turn down extra shifts. The work is hard. We do not get paid a lot, he said. I'm in a better place than most of my peers. Sometimes I feel almost like an imposter because I have an easier road. The money, the time off, and the therapy help only so much. His mind is full of gory and traumatic scenes. He cannot escape such memories. Instead, he talks right through them. That's a misguided concept, processing all this trauma, he said. It's not going anywhere. You have to learn how to live with all of this. Finally, Mr. Kleisner finds his goals have changed. There is nothing to win. The only question is how to endure. And that concludes the article. Our next article is a pop quiz with a kind hopefully you will enjoy. It is entitled, Can You Name These Novels from Their First Lines? Comes from the New York Times, September 2nd, 2025 edition. The author is J.D. Beardstoffer. Welcome to Literary Quotable Quotes, a quiz that challenges you to match a book's memorable passages with its title. This week's installment highlights the first line from best-selling novels published in the middle years of the 20th century. Epigraphs, prefaces, and other introductory matter are not included. In the five multiple-choice questions below, tap or click on the answer you think is correct. After the last question, you'll find links to the book themselves if you want to get a copy and see that quotation in context. Question 1 of 5. They're out there. And here are the choices. To Kill a Mockingbird by Harper Lee. One Flew Over the Cuckoo's Nest by Ken Kesey. Tinker Tailor Soldier Spy by John le Carré. Catch 22 by Joseph Heller. And I picked One Flew Over the Cuckoo's Nest, kind of by a process of elimination, and as luck would have it, that is correct. Let's try the next one. Question 2 of 5. The temperature hit 90 degrees the day she arrived. Here are our choices. Valley of the Dolls by Jacqueline Suzanne. The Bluest Eye by Toni Morrison. Peyton Place by Grace Metalius. The Bell Jar by Sylvia Plath. And I picked The Bluest Eye by Toni Morrison, and that is incorrect, so I hope you didn't pick it. The correct answer is Valley of the Dolls by Jacqueline Suzanne. And it notes that 38% of 49,349 readers answered this question correctly. Question 3 of 5. There was a cold November wind blowing through 116th Street. Here are our choices. Our House in the Last World by Oscar Huelos. Black Boy by Richard Wright. The Street by Anne Petrie. The Group by Mary McCarthy. And I picked The Street by Anne Petrie.
I don't know if that's pronounced Petri or Petri. It's P-E-T-R-Y. And again, that was by process of elimination. And by luck, that was correct. And it notes that 29% of 47,286 readers answered that question correctly. Let's go to question 4 of 5. Customs of courtship vary greatly in different times and places, but the way the thing happens to be done here and now always seems to be the natural way to do it. And here are the choices. Things Fall Apart by Chinua Achebe. The Grass is Singing by Doris Lessing. A Separate Piece by John Knowles. Marjorie Morningstar by Herman Wouk. Then I picked The Grass is Singing by Doris Lessing, and that is incorrect. Well, hope you didn't pick that one. The correct answer is Marjorie Morningstar by Herman Wouk. And our last question for 5 of 5, it's, hi, Teach. And here are the choices. The Prime of Miss Jean Brodie by Muriel Spark. To Sir with Love by E.R. Braithwaite. Up the Down Staircase by Belle Kaufman. The Centaur by John Updike. And I picked To Sir with Love, which is incorrect. Hope you didn't pick that one. The correct answer is Up the Down Staircase. And it notes that 22% of 46,966 readers got that correct. And so I achieved a score of 2 out of 5. It doesn't note how that's ranked. It just says thanks for playing. And I hope you got a higher score than I did. Let's go to the next article. Our next article is entitled, Saving for College Once Felt Essential. Some parents are rethinking their plans. The subtitle reads, generations of parents have opened 529 plans to save for their children's education. Now some are reconsidering the value of college and looking into other options. This article comes from the New York Times, July 26, 2025 edition. The author is Kaylin Rohn. Before starting a family, Aisha Bailey and her husband were already looking for the best ways to plan for their future children's financial security. In their community in San Diego, 529 college savings plans often came up in conversation. Wanting to learn more, Ms. Bailey and her husband visited their credit union to explore opening a 529 account. But when they learned that the plan could be used only for educational purposes, which their children might not require, they were not thrilled. As much as I would love and want to encourage my kids to go to college and further their education, it just might not be what they end up doing, said Ms. Bailey, 29, who works as a wedding photographer. I have no idea the kind of people that they're going to grow up to be. So for me, I want to have the most flexibility with that money. Instead, Ms. Bailey and her husband opened a brokerage account after a financial advisor recommended it to them. They liked the idea of withdrawing money in case of emergencies or other expenses not related to just education. For generations, 529 college savings plans were a no-brainer for most parents wanting to start a college fund. They are tax-advantaged and primarily used to pay for higher education expenses. The accounts can be used for a range of education-related expenses, not just college tuition, like books, private K-12 tuition, and more. If funds go unused, the account can be transferred to another beneficiary, like a sibling or grandchild. But now, some parents are pumping the brakes on the accounts and rethinking how they plan to save for their children's future. With growing uncertainty around the value of higher education and a fear of locking funds into something their child may not use, many of these parents are looking for flexible plans that don't tie their money exclusively to higher education. While 65% of parents and parents-to-be are saving for their children's future using a savings account, fewer than a quarter are using a 529 plan, according to data provided by the Harris Poll and Intuit Credit Karma. Among those who have used one, 19% have closed their 529 plans early
and another 22% have considered doing so. Why? Tuition costs keep climbing, student loan debt continues to weigh on millions, and a degree doesn't always guarantee a stable job or any job after graduation. Market swings have also made it tricky to find the right investment strategies for college. At the same time, many parents are taking on second jobs, borrowing from their 401ks, or delaying retirement to cover ballooning tuition costs. Around 61% of parents recently surveyed by Citizens said they went beyond typical financing options such as a 529 plan and federal loans to make up the difference. Many teenagers are also exploring pathways besides college, such as going to trade school, starting a business, or entering the workforce after high school. Amid economic, tariff and job market uncertainty, it is very easy to deprioritize college savings, said Michelle Griffith, senior wealth advisor at City Personal Wealth Management. The problem is not necessarily with 529 plans themselves. It is that many people do not even know about them. Among parents and future parents who are not contributing to or considering a 529 plan, the most common reason is that they've never heard of it, according to the Harris poll and Intuit Credit Karma. Jacqueline Triplett, a retirement and college funding strategist, sees this firsthand. Many of her clients, who are mostly teachers, have never heard of a 529 plan. Those who have one often misunderstand how it works, asking her about ways to withdraw unused funds without having to pay more taxes and fees. They're like, "Oh well, nobody told me about this. It's just not advertised on television or anything like that," Ms. Triplett said. By the time they come and want to put in a 529, their kids might be 10, 14, or 18 years old. With the economy now, it doesn't give them a lot of wiggle room. New rules made last year under the federal law known as Secure 2.0 added some flexibility. Up to $35,000 in leftover funds can be rolled into a Roth individual retirement account for the beneficiary. But to get the benefit, the plan must have been open for at least 15 years. The beneficiary of the 529 plan must also be the owner of the Roth account, and the rollover is subject to annual contribution limits. Rules and benefits of a 529 plan also vary by state. Michal Marshall's past experiences played a major role in her decision not to open a 529 plan for her two daughters, ages 9 and 6. Her parents and grandparents had opened one to help cover her tuition at a community college in Casper, Wyoming. But she had decided college was not for her and dropped out after 8 months. Most of the remaining funds in the 529 account went unused. Later, she discovered she could not withdraw much money without penalties. After taxes and fees, she was left with about $2,300, which she used to go on a trip to Florida with some friends. Now, a mother of two, Ms. Marshall, 36, looked into other options. After watching TikTok videos about saving strategies, she came across indexed universal life insurance, a type of life insurance that includes a death benefit and a cash value component tied to the performance of a market index like the S&P 500. She decided to open two accounts for her children. 3 years later, each account has $1,500 earning interest. This year, after recovering from a divorce, she said, she began contributing $100 a month into policies for each child, double what she used to put in whenever she could. When her children land their first jobs as teenagers, she plans to have them match her monthly contributions. If there's a season where life is hard, they lost their job, this product that I built for them can meet that need, said Ms. Marshall, who's now a life insurance agent living in Kansas City, Missouri. It's not just this one avenue. It's not just college. Yet, there are risks to being too flexible.
If families do not save for their child's college education and the child later chooses a more expensive school, like an Ivy League, they may find themselves caught in a cycle of financial strain. Although some people are choosing non-traditional paths, many families still invest in 529 plans and have found them to be valuable for funding education. A college education can play a key role in achieving lasting financial stability, said Josh Andrews, a certified financial planner and an advice director at USAA, a financial services company. Ms. Bailey, the wedding photographer, liked that the brokerage account would be in her name, giving her control over when she would transfer funds to her children, unlike plans that automatically grant access at a certain age. She also appreciated that the funds could be used for non-educational purposes, like emergencies or helping her children buy a car one day. Now, 3 years in, she and her husband contribute $500 each month for their two children, now 2 and 8. The account has grown by 20%, with birthday and holiday gifts going straight into the account. I'm hoping that I made the right decision for them, Ms. Bailey said. And that concludes the article. Our next article is entitled, The Worst Habits for Your Back, According to Spine Surgeons. The subtitle reads, Avoid a World of Hurt with These 4 Tips. This article comes from the New York Times, March 28, 2025 edition. The author is Jancy Dunn. As I write this, I'm wearing a large heating pad on my back like a cape. Why? Because when I park my car at the grocery store, I made the mistake of twisting around to grab shopping bags from the back seat. I felt a zing of pain in the middle of my back. Uh-oh. Research shows that over a third of U.S. adults have experienced back pain during a 3-month period. But few treatments actually work, according to a new study that analyzed hundreds of trials. So I thought it might be helpful to focus on how to prevent back pain in the first place. I asked orthopedic doctors for their best tips. Skip the BLT. My car incident is what we euphemistically call the BLT, or the bend, lift, and twist, said Dr. Arthur L. Jenkins III, a neurosurgeon in New York City who specializes in spinal surgery. Doing all three actions at once, whether by shoveling snow or extracting a child from a car seat, maximizes the stress on the disc, making it more likely to rupture, Dr. Jenkins said. As a spine surgeon, I would never do it. If you are about to BLT, take a beat and try to do each motion separately, Dr. Jenkins said. When lifting an object, make sure both feet are planted and your weight is evenly distributed, said Dr. Gabalabo Sukumbi, a spine surgeon at the Hospital for Special Surgery in Manhattan. Then lift from your legs instead of your arms and back, he said. Keep heavier items close to your body when picking them up, which puts less strain on your spine, Dr. Sukumbi added. Avoid twisting altogether by having your feet face whatever you're lifting, Dr. Jenkins added. And be especially careful in any situation that involves heavy objects, Dr. Sukumbi advised. I'm in my mid-40s, and I no longer help family members move furniture, he said. Don't play pickleball without warming up first. Dr. Alfesh Patel, a spine surgeon at Northwestern Medicine, often sees patients running into trouble with activities such as pickleball, paddle tennis, and golf. Many people think of these as low-risk sports, Dr. Patel said. But these activities, he said, can be jarring on the spine and often involve abrupt twisting. For the spine, flexibility is key, Dr. Patel said. So build in a warm-up and stretching routine before and during these sports, recommended Dr. Patel. For example, with golf, add a low back and chest stretch every 3 holes. Don't overload your carry-on bag. Several experts said they often see patients who injure themselves lifting heavy carry-on bags into the overhead compartment of planes.
That's not a motion most people do every day, Dr. Sukhumbi said. So be mindful not to overload your luggage, he advised. Before you leave for the airport, test your carry-on bag's weight, said Dr. Raul Shah, an orthopedic spine surgeon in New Jersey. Lift the bag to your waist and assess whether it can be done without difficulty, he said. If not, he said, remove some items, then see if you can lift the bag from waist level to overhead level. This should be a distinct two-step process, Dr. Shah said, because the muscles that lift the bag from the floor to the waist are significantly stronger than those that take it from the waist to overhead. Use the same two-step process on the plane, he added. And if you're traveling with a strong companion, he said, ask them to help you. It's always safer to check all your bags, especially if you already have back issues, said Dr. Jacob Joseph, a neurosurgeon at University of Michigan Health, specializing in spinal surgeries. I personally never take a carry-on bag on planes anymore, he said. Steer clear of sit-ups. The Marine Corps phased out crunches from its physical fitness test because the exercises come with an increased risk of injury, including lower back pain. Instead, they subbed in planks. While sit-ups and crunches can strengthen your core, Dr. Joseph said they may put a lot of stress on the disc in your spine. Core strengthening exercises such as planks, Pilates, swimming, yoga, and the elliptical machine are a lot healthier for your back in general, he said. Good habits can protect your back too, said Dr. Patricia Zhang, an associate professor in the orthopedic surgery department at University of California, San Francisco. If you sit a lot during the day, get up and move every hour to take pressure off your spine, Dr. Zhang said. Set a timer if you have to, she added. I'd love to plug in my cape at the office, but I don't want to alarm my coworkers. So I'll leave it at home and try to dial down my back pain with plenty of walking. And I'm done with BLT, unless it's lunchtime. And that concludes the article. Our next article is a recipe, and it is for crispy rice with shrimp, bacon, and corn by Genevieve Coe. Comes from the New York Times, May 3rd, 2021 edition. And they have a color photograph of the dish. And boy, does it look good. I think in part, well, obviously, because they know how to professionally take these photographs. But the fork that's sitting there is just shining. It's so clean.

though you can also use freshly cooked rice as long as it's no longer hot. The starch in sticky short grain rice together with the cornstarch caramelize into a nice crust that you can remove in big pieces. Long grain rice will brown as well, but stay loose when served. Try to get a little of everything in each bite. Crisp yet tender rice and corn, savory shrimp, crunchy bacon, juicy tomatoes. This recipe was developed with 16 to 20 count shrimp in mind, but you can use whatever shrimp you find aside from fancy super jumbo ones. Serve with hot sauce if you'd like. Total time, 25 minutes, and this obtained a 4-star rating out of a possible 5, and 2,702 people participated in the rating. And let's go ahead now and read the ingredients to yield 4 servings. 1 tablespoon vegetable oil, 1 pound peeled and deveined shrimp, patted very dry, kosher salt and ground black pepper, 4 strips bacon, 3 ears corn, 6 scallions, 1 cup grape tomatoes or 1 large chopped juicy tomato, 4 cups cooked rice. And here are the preparation steps. Step 1. Heat oil in large cast iron skillet or other heavy skillet over high heat. Season shrimp with salt and pepper. Add to the hot oil in a single layer and sear until browned, 1 to 2 minutes per side. Transfer to a plate. Step 2. Turn heat down to medium-low and add the bacon in a single layer. Cook turning to evenly brown until crisp, about 10 minutes. Step 3. While bacon browns, shuck the corn and cut off the kernels. You should end up with about 3.5 cups. Thinly slice the scallions and set aside some greens for garnish. Cut the tomatoes in half. If the bacon is done cooking before you're finished slicing, remove the pan from the heat for a moment. Step 4. Drain the bacon on paper towels, leaving as much liquid as possible in the skillet. Turn the heat up to medium-high and add the corn, scallions, and a pinch of salt to the skillet. Cook stirring until the scallions just wilt, about 1 minute. Step 5. Add the rice and stir until well mixed and heated through, about 3 minutes. Press the rice evenly across the bottom and up the sides of the pan. Let cook without stirring as the rice and corn begin to crackle until you smell a toasty scent and the rice browns, about 5 minutes. You can lift up a section of rice to peek and see if a golden brown crust has developed. Step 6. Remove from heat and divide the rice mixture among 4 bowls, scattering the tomatoes, shrimp, and accumulated juices on top of each. Alternatively, serve rice directly from the pan with tomatoes and shrimp on top. Season to taste with salt and pepper. Crumble the bacon all over and garnish with the reserved scallions. Let's go ahead and read some of the reader's comments. Here's what Avery said. Cook bacon first and cook shrimp in bacon fat. Add jalapenos and garlic. Garnish with parsley, like zest, and a big hit of lake juice for added flavor. Nice texture, flavor, especially with the additions, and a super easy dinner. It truly comes together in 20 minutes. Here's what Chris said. Agree with several other reviews that this dish is great. It just needs to be amped up. I made it with the following amendments. In addition to salt and pepper, I also added a little cayenne to the shrimp. Cook the bacon first and then cook the shrimp in the bacon fat. I saute 1 chopped jalapeno with scallions and corn. When assembling, I added chopped cilantro and a healthy squeeze of lime to brighten everything up. I also sometimes add a dash of sriracha sauce for additional heat. SH says, if you're using the cast iron and not getting the crisping of the rice, try using rice that is at least 1 day old. The time in the fridge helps dry out the rice. It's also a good rule for making fried rice, so you get the nice separated grains instead of starchy blobs. Barbara says, I used half the rice called for and less

corn too. Added one zucchini and one yellow squash for more veggies. Found out that I could use a mandolin slicer to cut the kernels off the corn cob. Agree that cooking the bacon first and then cooking the shrimp in bacon fat is a good idea. My husband is a big fan of this recipe, and so I've made it twice. Jody says, buy wonderfully flavorful Gulf shrimp. Using any other, you may as well just save your money and use tofu. Nikki says, I use pancetta for the bacon and season the shrimp with a little hot paprika before cooking. Great flavor. Sunny says, I read in another article to wrap the lid in a towel. This will prevent any moisture that accumulates on the lid from dripping back to the rice. If you make that recipe, listeners, I hope it turns out well for you. Like with so many of our recipes, to me it seems, and I am not by any way a professional chef, but it seems like even with mistakes, it could end up tasting really good because the individual ingredients in it, to me, seem very appetizing. We're coming to the end of the program, but before we close, I did want to go back and talk about the one article we read at the beginning of the millionaire who left Wall Street to become a firefighter. I imagine most of you found it as inspiring as I did. Something the firefighter said, I wrote it down. Now I can't find it, but I'll paraphrase what he had said. He said something to the effect of, it's not necessary to process the kind of trauma that he'd been through and that you just have to learn to live with it. I think that's a very interesting comment, and I guess much can be implied from what he said, including, some might say, by learning to live with it, you are processing it, the trauma. But I think the firefighter might have said that what he was implying was, for him, he did not need to keep dwelling on the events of trauma. Rather, he needed to move forward, realizing that they would always be a part of his life. What's your take on all that? Is that what you got from the quote? And did you find him as inspirational as I did? Well, on that note, our program has come to an end. I hope you enjoyed all the articles we read together today. As always, I enjoyed being with you. And I hope you're having a good day today and that you have an even better day tomorrow. This is Bonnie, signing off.

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2: Next is a brief poetry moment. The poem is by Jane Kenyon. It is entitled The Blue Bull. Like primitives, we buried the cat with his bull. Bare-handed, we scraped sand and grass.

side. On his long red fur, the white feathers between his toes, and his long, not to say aquiline nose. 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There are sorrows keener than these. Silent the rest of the day we worked, ate, stared, and slept. It stormed all night. Now it clears, and a robin burbles from a drippy bush. Like the neighbor who means well, but always says the wrong thing.

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2: I'm Dr. Anthony Lizerwitz, and this is Climate Connections. Oceans cover more than two-thirds of the planet's surface and hold enough water to fill the Grand Canyon more than 300,000 times. And all that water is slowly becoming more acidic. When people burn fossil fuels like oil and gas, it releases carbon dioxide to the atmosphere. The ocean then absorbs about a third of that carbon dioxide, where it mixes with water to form carbonic acid. Since pre-industrial times, the ocean has grown about 30% more acidic as people have burned fossil fuels. This change would not be noticeable to someone at the beach, but ocean acidification harms some marine life. Coral skeletons and oyster and clam shells are made by combining calcium and carbonate ions into a material called calcium carbonate. But when ocean water gets more acidic, there are fewer carbonate ions floating around. That makes it harder for corals to grow and oysters and clams to form shells. As people continue to add carbon to the atmosphere and acidification gets worse, it could threaten some shellfish populations and the livelihoods of the people who harvest them. So preventing that pollution is vital for protecting marine life and coastal communities. Climate Connections is produced by the Yale Center for Environmental Communication. To learn more about climate change, visit climateconnections.org.
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4: And now for readings from Vanity Fair magazine. Beware the serial squatter of Malibu's Point Doom. Sure, let a neighbor use the guest room for a few nights. What could go wrong? A lot, as a series of unsuspecting Point Doom residents learned after one woman allegedly exploited California's tenancy laws to turn casual stays into protracted eviction wars. Article by Bradley Hope and Tom Wright. On a cool September evening in, a year-old artist named Alden Marin took a stroll down to the majestic beach at Point Doom to take in the sunset. The beach itself is public property, but the easiest ways to access the best parts are through private land owned by the residents of this upscale stretch of Malibu. In practice, its miles of picturesque cliffs and pristine coves are among the most exclusive preserves in California. Owning a beach key to one of the accesses is a serious status symbol. It means you're a local. You belong. On this particular evening, Alden would later tell his sister, he encountered a quirky, energetic, middle-aged woman. She had shoulder-length, frizzy brown hair, piercing blue eyes, and a British accent, and she introduced herself as Ellie Mae McNulty, an actor and screenwriter. Alden, who had graduated from Stanford and attended the Sorbonne before running a successful wine business, had been battling stage 4 melanoma for the past 3 years or so. The diagnosis and subsequent chemotherapy had left him struggling with major depression and distress, so their conversation was a welcome respite from the isolation of the pandemic. He'd see McNulty a few more times over the next month, on the beach as well as at the supermarket and other shops in town. They became friendly, and McNulty suggested they attend an art exhibition together. Then, according to Alden, about a month after their first encounter on the beach, McNulty mentioned that she was looking for a place to stay for a few days while waiting for her next residence to be finished. By the end of their chat, Alden would later recall he had invited her to stay at his two-bedroom condominium for a few days until her new place was readied. What could go wrong? She must have a beach key or be close to someone who does, he thought. For Alden, a sensitive painter and poet, the excitement of having some companionship overcame whatever doubts he harbored. She saw in my brother a kind of perfect storm, says Alden's sister, Mindy Marin, a veteran casting director who has worked on such films as Clear and Present Danger and Thank You for Smoking. She has this actressy English thing about her, super flirty. She's just got it down, especially the men. By being this English rose. Soon, though, the mask came off, Alden and his family say. In the months ahead, they claim, McNulty would unleash a campaign of psychological terror that helped land him in a medical facility while she changed the locks. About a month after she moved in, McNulty's demeanor changed dramatically. Alden would claim in a request for a restraining order. She began berating him and ridiculing his medical problems. Alden said she took videos on her cell phone, threatening to use them as leverage to stay longer. He found himself relegated to one room in the downstairs area of his own home, unable to access the kitchen or other areas without enduring McNulty's verbal abuse, according to his declaration. I felt alone and isolated when I was forced to retreat to my downstairs bedroom, and I felt that her comments and abuse were setting me back in my recovery, he said. In her response to the court regarding the allegations in Alden Marin's submitted declaration, McNulty said it was Alden who had pursued her on the beach and invited her to dinner at his condo. I am a single independent woman, and Mr. Marin drove me home after I said no to going to dinner and no to going back to his condo, she wrote to the court. And she said the Marins had changed the locks on her, while all her home belongings were still inside. She asked to be repaid the she said it cost for a locksmith to let her back in. The fateful decision to let McNulty stay, Alden later told his sister and other family members, was a life-altering miscalculation. Mindy Marin wanted justice, but soon found out that California's tenancy laws weren't in her favor, even in what seemed to her to be an open and shut case. And as she shared her story with friends in Hollywood, Mindy soon learned that her family wasn't the first to succumb to McNulty's charms. McNulty, who, according to her LinkedIn page, had come to the United States in the 1990s to make it as an actor, was working from a playbook she'd honed over more than two decades. Mindy didn't know it yet, but she and her brother were dealing with someone with an apparently deep understanding of how to exploit California's liberal tenancy laws. A picturesque promontory jutting out into the Pacific, Point Doom isn't an obvious target for those looking to take advantage of tenancy laws. Its seclusion, breathtaking views, and proximity to studios and networks in Los Angeles have made it a magnet for Hollywood A-listers. Bob Dylan has an estate here, and Martin Sheen owns a mansion above the beach. Other celebrity residents include Julia Roberts, Sergey Brin, and Rick Rubin. It's a community of high-powered people who, you'd think, wouldn't be easy to take advantage of. And there are few families whose Point Doom roots go deeper than the Marins. Originally inhabited by the Chumash Native Americans, Point Dume was named after Francisco Dumetz, a Franciscan missionary who came ashore in the late century. For the next two centuries, the land at Point Doom, windblown and treeless, covered with scrub, was mostly used for cattle ranching. By the 1930s, stars of Hollywood's golden age like Barbara Stanwyck and Robert Taylor had begun building homes in the area. The Marin's ancestors, who were in show business, settled in Malibu. As Hollywood's influence grew, so did Point Dume's reputation as a haven for the rich and famous. The area's modern-day residents are no less insular than their forebears. They prefer to keep the beauty of its coastline to themselves via the system of locked gates. Only the owners of houses on certain streets have keys to the gates, which can add millions to a property's value. Seeing McNulty on the beach put Alden at ease. Tourists couldn't get there easily, and McNulty then seemed at first like a perfect guest. She was solicitous with Alden, making tea and sharing her passion for yoga and meditation. A couple of days of idyllic novelty turned into a week, and then 2 weeks. The excuses for why her new rental wasn't yet available started to pile up. Checking in on her brother, Mindy felt something was off right away. "Oh, she's okay," Alden told Mindy, she recalls. "She helps around here. She makes breakfast, she makes sure I'm okay." But something didn't sit right with Mindy about this new person in her brother's life. She started to dig. A brief search of Ellie Mae McNulty on the internet seemed to confirm she was a filmmaker of some kind, or at least identified as one. McNulty's social media was peppered with photos of her with well-known Hollywood players, David Lynch, Al Pacino, Jim Carrey. Amid the customary feel-good aphorisms, "impossible" is just a big word thrown around by small men. She posted about her work-in-progress screenplay, a romantic comedy, and her membership in the Screen Actors Guild. On July 3, 2021, just months before she ran into Alden on the beach, she had Instagrammed a screenshot of a New York Times review that noted her exceptional acting in an off-Broadway play, along with a photo of McNulty and others on stage. What she didn't mention was that the play in question had been staged in New York in 1998, almost a quarter of a century earlier. It all seemed a bit phony to Mindy, who is on a first-name basis with many of Hollywood's top actors, agents, and executives. She'd seen plenty of pretenders in her long career, but she was busy casting Mission, Impossible, Dead Reckoning Part 1, so she put her worries aside, though not before telling her brother they could hire Liven help if he needed it, rather than rely on this discomforting stranger. "I don't like the sound of this," she said. On day of her stay with Alden, Mindy says, McNulty's behavior abruptly. Suddenly, she started telling him what to do in his own home. A sensitive individual who avoids conflict, he started to fetch her things. She even got access to his credit cards after he left them out, according to Mindy, and apparently used them for household expenses and food for the house. "He was scared," Mindy says. Since the arrangement had originated as a favor, McNulty never paid any rent, according to Mindy. Later, when they pressured her to leave, McNulty claimed she was waiting for an inheritance from her grandmother before she could pay for a new apartment rental, Mindy says. At one point, Mindy called her brother to advise him on how to extricate himself from the situation. She says McNulty forced him to turn on the speakerphone, then said to Mindy, "How dare you talk to me about that?" The problem, the Marins soon discovered, was that the law was on McNulty's side. California has long been a tenant-friendly state. State law mandates that guests who occupy a room in a house, even if they are not paying and have no contract, can be considered tenants at will. While there are no hard and fast rules governing how long it takes to establish informal tenancy, McNulty's behavior in Alden's home suggests she considered 30 days to be sufficient. Landlords in California seeking to evict unwanted guests like McNulty must go through a formal court process, which can take months. The state's laws were designed to prevent landlords from unfairly evicting renters. Reached for comment, a spokesperson for the California Department of Justice noted that not paying rent, being a nuisance, and engaging in criminal activity on the premises are all considered just cause for eviction under state law. But some tenants are exploiting California's laws for personal gain. One Airbnb guest in Los Angeles refused to vacate the premises for 570 days without paying rent, and the company now advises hosts to limit stays in California to 28 days. Hotels sometimes re-register long-staying guests to prevent them from establishing tenancy. To protect landlords from at-will tenants, rental agreements in California stipulate that guests should not stay at a property for more than 14 days in a six-month period, or for more than 7 consecutive days. But Alden had no formal contract with McNulty, and no awareness that she had become a tenant. Successful, smart people get fleeced because they have no idea these laws exist. As Mindy learned the details of the laws, she realized she was in for a fight. Her brother's fragile state, and what the family saw as McNulty's increasingly aggressive behavior, emboldened her. Mindy says McNulty then began to trash the place, flushing cloth napkins down the toilet, blocking the pipes, and leaving feces in the toilet bowl, in what appeared to be a show of spiteful defeat. Others have used such strategies to make landlords appear negligent. In the case of the overstaying Airbnb guest, the fight began over water damage in the bathroom that the landlord said was not there when he rented the unit. According to the Los Angeles Times, the tenant stopped paying rent and contacted the Los Angeles Department of Building and Safety, which found 2 code violations, including failure to obtain a permit to install a shower. A judge later ruled that the tenant could not be evicted as the unit had been improperly listed. She requested in relocation fees from the landlord, but finally moved out after he refused, the Times reported. At the time, the Marins were not aware of how difficult and costly rental laws can be to navigate. The combination of Alden's recent battle with cancer and the turmoil at home took a toll on his health. On January, according to a court filing, Alden was taken by ambulance to Sherman Oaks Hospital's psychiatric unit. He was diagnosed with major depression and a possible psychotic break, which he attributed to the threatening presence and worsening conditions and abuse imposed by the respondent, causing extreme pressure on me as I merely attempted to live in my own house. While her host was gone, McNulty allegedly changed the locks, another right afforded tenants in California. According to Mindy, McNulty ignored requests to leave the house and hand over the keys. In his court declaration, Alden said she texted his family, saying she didn't want him to return to his home, and insisting she could heal him through transcendental meditation taught by her friends. She even requested $12,000 from the family as a loan to vacate the premises. She stole the place out from under him, Mindy says. In a rage, Mindy started to dig deeper. Searching online, Mindy pieced together a rough outline of McNulty's life history. She was born in 1975 and grew up in Oxey Hall, an area near London where Henry VIII once had a hunting lodge. Her father, a communications consultant named John McNulty, had been a director of Mensa, the British-based organization for people with high IQs, but he reportedly resigned in the mid-1990s amid a scandal over expenses. He denied wrongdoing and no charges were filed. McNulty attended private school, where she fell in love with the theater after a trip to see The Taming of the Shrew. "Found my real home," she later wrote of the experience. "Spent the rest of my life doing my best to get back there." After high school, McNulty moved to London to pursue her dream of becoming an actor while taking a series of jobs in related fields to pay the bills. According to her LinkedIn profile, she built props and painted sets for the BBC, worked for Ridley Scott's commercial production company, and became a projectionist at a movie theater. Then, like many aspiring British actors, she tried her luck in the US. She enrolled as a painting and sculpture student at the Art Students League of New York, according to her LinkedIn page. Then got a foot in the door on Broadway as a production assistant with Wait Until Dark, a play remembered, if at all, for Quentin Tarantino's wooden performance. Outgoing and vivacious, McNulty got to know the right people, or so she claimed. Tarantino taught her New York slang during rehearsals, according to her LinkedIn, and a top Broadway producer hired her as a script reader, providing feedback on new plays. She also began to hone her acting skills, and she auditioned for the New Group Theatre's off-Broadway production of a British play called The Fastest Clock in the Universe, and landed a leading role as a streetwise, 17-year-old Londoner. According to one person involved in the production, McNulty struggled during rehearsals and clashed with the female director. "She spent several hundred dollars on a pair of shoes to wear on stage," according to the person involved in the production, then burst into tears when she was told that the company didn't have the money to pay for such expenses. "She was cute and sexy," the person said, and with coaching was able to. Reviewing the show for the New York Times, critic Peter Marks called McNulty a real find and said she possessed a wild cackle that pitches upward into the range of dog hearing and the kind of pluck that helps explain why the British triumphed in two world wars. "Her career," he wrote, "is no doubt in ascendance. My dream came true," she later wrote. Working NYC actor. After the Times review, Sam Cohn, one of the city's top talent agents, took McNulty to Michael's, the Midtown power lunch spot, and signed her up, said the person involved in the performance. "He said I was going to be a great artist," McNulty wrote on Instagram in January. McNulty said Cohn set her up with an audition for the female lead opposite Nicolas Cage in Martin Scorsese's next film, Bringing Out the Dead. At the audition, Ellen Lewis, Scorsese's longtime casting director, asked how, with so little experience, she'd managed to secure Cohn as her agent, McNulty wrote in the Instagram post. "Before she even let me read, do my work, I was intimidated and simply said quietly, he came to see me in my first lead role in a play with the New Group. In the end, the role in Bringing Out the Dead went to Patricia Arquette." Today, McNulty regularly tags on social media people involved in that theater performance from more than years ago, a reminder, perhaps, of the path her life could have taken. Instead, Cohn soon dropped her, says the person involved in the performance. McNulty got a job reviewing screenplays for Ben Barinholtz, a Hollywood producer, according to her resume, and continued to audition for acting parts. And she landed a minor role in The Sweet Life, a low-budget film about a bartender who falls in love with two brothers. From there, things seemed to unravel. She married a British fashion designer based in New York, but soon divorced him. She held down jobs for only a year at a time, according to her LinkedIn page. The film failed to propel her acting career. And so, in 2004, she headed to Los Angeles, still hoping to break into show business. Now on the cusp of her 30 seconds, her new dream apparently was to make it not as an actor, but as a screenwriter. It's unclear when McNulty began actively trying to exploit California's tenancy laws for her own benefit. Shortly after arriving in LA, she answered an ad for a room to rent. Two young women living in an old house in mid-city were looking to sublet a spare bedroom. "It was a bit of a last-minute thing," says one of the women, Polly Orchon, a film and television producer then in her S. According to Orchon, McNulty spent a lot of time in her room. When she did socialize with her housemates, she had a habit of bringing up her divorce. "She made it out like she was this poor victim," Orchon says. "Helpless me. Feeble, silly, fragile me. She always used the British thing because Americans are quite stupid when they hear a B British accent, she adds. I'm like, oh, that doesn't work with me, sweetie, I lived there. From day one, according to Orchan, McNulty complained that the room didn't live up to what had been advertised. She asked them to reduce the already below market rent, Orchan says. On Halloween night, Orchan heard the door click and a taxi pull away. McNulty had cleared out, leaving her housemates on the hook for 2 months' rent, according to Orchan. She actually was exceedingly calculating, she says. It was only a matter of a few hundred dollars. They tried to get the money from McNulty by filing a small claims lawsuit, but records show that the case was dismissed by court order. Still hoping to break into Hollywood, McNulty sought to cultivate relationships with powerful figures. She met the director David Lynch at a museum event and began practicing transcendental meditation through his foundation, according to her Instagram. But McNulty has, on occasion, oversold her career as a screenwriter and overstated her relationships with celebrities, which mostly amounted to passing encounters and photo opportunities. She claimed in one email to a landlord that Mike Medavoy, the legendary producer involved with One, Flew Over the Cuckoo's Nest, and The Terminator, was paying her for a script she was writing. That was a mirage. Michael Lee Peterson, vice president of development at Medavoy's company, Phoenix Pictures, recalls taking one call from McNulty years ago, but says they had no plans to work with her. In reality, McNulty appeared to be struggling. A few years after her Halloween night disappearance, McNulty rented an extra bedroom from a writer and filmmaker named Jason Gervitz and another roommate. At first, McNulty was sweet and seemingly innocent, Gervitz recalls. She failed to pay the security deposit or any rent, but said a relative would be sending her the money soon. So she moved in without paying anything up front, Gervitz says. But then it went on, and she kept avoiding us, and it became pretty obvious 2 months in that this was a scam, Gervitz says. McNulty, he adds, would play dumb while attempting to gaslight him and his roommate. This time, there would be no sudden departure in the middle of the night. Instead, Gervitz says, she told him to his face that she wasn't going to pay or leave. I've been here, and this is where I live now, Gervitz recalls her saying. By this time, according to LA court records, McNulty had been involved in at least 4 tenancy lawsuits. Some of the lawsuits are sealed, but at least one eviction case was dismissed by the judge. The law, it seemed, was in her favor. Gervitz contacted everyone he could find on her Facebook page and began collecting stories. In one, McNulty had allegedly stayed at her yoga teacher's house without paying rent. She didn't pay for classes either, it was claimed, but continued to show up for them all the same. When confronted, her bubbly persona would evaporate, Gervitz says. Although an eviction can take months in California, there are ways to speed up the process. One is to get a judge to issue a civil harassment restraining order, which allows the police to intervene. Even then, Gervitz was told, the LAPD is not permitted to forcibly remove a resident. Instead, they have to persuade the tenant to leave the home, at which point the landlord can lock the person out. That's what happened to McNulty. According to Gervitz, the police asked her to step outside to discuss the civil disobedience ruling he had secured. And once she came outside of her own volition, and she was basically with the officer, he wouldn't let her go back inside, Gervitz says. Enterprising adversaries like Gervitz are a headache. McNulty moved on to a widow in her S who was looking to rent out a room in her Santa Monica bungalow. It was a cute house, with a small garden surrounded by trees and flowers. The details of the lawsuit the widow brought against McNulty in 2016 are sealed. According to a source with knowledge of the situation, the widow was so emotionally distraught by the ongoing legal fight that she agreed to pay McNulty tens of thousands of dollars to leave her house. By then, it's possible Los Angeles, the scene of so many legal battles, was losing its luster for McNulty. Or maybe she wanted to move to even nicer surroundings. Whatever her motivations, McNulty, like many wealthy Angelenos who tire of the city, set a course for Point Dume. After her brother's breakdown, Mindy Marin began to search legal records involving McNulty. She says she was surprised to find more than 10 cases stretching back almost 2 decades. The most recent were all in the Point Dume area. One of them involved Roger and Natasha Honan, who decided to rent a room attached to their garage in late 2019 after Roger lost his job. The Honans found McNulty on a Facebook group that connects would-be tenants and landlords in the area. Natasha says McNulty identified herself as an English actor and said her house had burned down in the fires earlier that year. Slowly, the penny dropped in about 2 days that something's not quite right with this girl, Natasha says. McNulty, she adds, made elaborate excuses for not making rent, and sulked when Natasha refused to lend her a family car. Some of McNulty's behavior was just plain weird, according to Natasha. One day, she looked in on the apartment and saw a 3-foot-high pile of torn paper in the center of the room. Her behavior inside the main house was even more unnerving. "She'd come into the kitchen while I was cooking and creep up right behind me," Natasha says. Sometimes, late at night, they'd hear McNulty tiptoeing onto their floor to do laundry. To protect themselves, they placed an old cowbell on the door from her apartment to the house. But she soon figured out how to enter without making a sound. One night, McNulty slammed a door and ran away after Natasha demanded the rent, she says. That's when Natasha began digging online and found evidence that McNulty had been wrangling in court with landlords since before she moved to LA. "I realized that she had started doing it when she first landed in New York City 20 years ago," Natasha says. "She's been doing this her whole life." Ironically, it was the pandemic that gave the Honans the opening they needed to successfully evict McNulty. Their daughter had health problems, and McNulty's refusal to get vaccinated was putting her at risk. Meanwhile, employees at Point Doom Village began to take note of McNulty. Staff at Le Café de la Plage and the town's high-end shops came to know her as an eccentric who walked her cats on leashes on the private beaches. She would order coffees and then ask others to pay, or simply make no attempt to pay at all. McNulty often posted about how much she loved the land around Point Doom and how blessed she was to live in such surroundings. She dreamed of getting back to the success she'd enjoyed in S. New York. Amarjit Singh Marwa, a 98-year-old retired dentist whose patients once included Gregory Peck and Elizabeth Taylor, lives in a mansion in the hills behind Point Doom. He says McNulty turned up at his door one day and asked permission to set up an art fair on his lawn. He agreed, but the art didn't sell. Eventually, Marwa says, he gave her a few $1,000, money he considered a charity donation. Later, McNulty moved in with another family, who rented a bedroom in their house to her in 2021. She refused to pay and stayed there for months, a family member says, leaving only when the sheriff forcibly evicted her. That's when she encountered Alden Marin on the Point Doom beach. After Alden was allegedly locked out of his apartment, Mindy vowed to fight McNulty in court. At one point, she says, McNulty offered through an intermediary to leave if she were paid. "She figures out you hate her so much. You're afraid of her. You want to get rid of her. You don't want to go to court. You don't want those months of your life, tormented, torture, and everything she knows she's subjecting you to. So she'll hope you're going to pay to just get her out," she says. This time, though, McNulty's gambit didn't work. "She knew that Alden had the backing of me, who was unrelenting, and his brother, and that she was going to see us in court. And she knew that we had a pretty good case," Mindy says. McNulty had also made a misstep. She'd asked for from the Marins as a way to pay a deposit on her next place, a property just east of Point Doom, near Barbara Streisand's mansion, according to Mindy. She'd provided the banking details of the owner, a retired school teacher. And the agreement is, she's got her next grift lined up. "Like the poor school teacher that we unearthed because she was stupid enough to give me the bank information because she was starting to panic," Mindy says. Instead of paying her to vacate Alden's place, Mindy decided to pass a warning to the prospective landlord about McNulty. She never moved in. In early 2022, the Marins went to court in Los Angeles. Alden was shaking in his boots, his sister says. At one point, according to Mindy, McNulty stepped into an elevator with them and proceeded to pursue the family around the courthouse. "She tried to follow us through stairwells on different floors. We had to wait in a parking garage," she says. "It was nuts." Eventually, a judge ordered McNulty to vacate the premises. "They threw the book at her," Mindy says. "But somehow she must be staying somewhere right now. For all we know, she's got a new victim." By the end of last year, McNulty's whereabouts were unknown. She'd been spotted a few times in Point Dume's shopping center. A manager at Le Café de la Plage Malibu said she'd been banned for harassing customers for free coffee. A security guard for the shopping complex said he'd been told to keep an eye on her. She was making fewer appearances at the cafe or the nearby Pavilion supermarket. And she wasn't seen much on the beaches either, and so we sent her a text. "Hi, is this Ellie?" "Hi, yes, this is Ellie," came the reply. "Please, could you remind me where, how we met?" At first she was cordial, sensing, perhaps, that there was something to gain from the interaction. But after it became clear she was the subject of an investigative report about her disputes with landlords, McNulty obfuscated. She declined to meet or answer questions. Eventually, she wrote, We don't retaliate and we don't denounce anyone, so I'll let the sweet truth triumph in the end. Thank you. Later, we sent a detailed list of questions. She never responded. One day in November 2023, just as it was finally starting to turn cold in Point Doom, McNulty reappeared on the doorstep of Marwa, the retired dentist to the stars, asking for more money. Marwa says he declined and told her not to come back. Lately, she's been posting photographs from Escondido Beach, just east of Point Doom. As for Alden, he was discharged from the hospital and moved to a new place because he didn't feel safe in the old condo. He was terrified of her after she left, Mindy says. He would see her all the time and it was awful for him. After bumping into McNulty one too many times around town and on the beach, Alden finally moved out of Malibu and allowed his family to sell the condo. But life is not the same. He's just not himself. And any of his friends would tell you that, like, what happened to Alden? And now, for the next article, the trial of A$AP Rocky finally gets underway. The rapper and globe-trotting fashion fixture stands accused of firing shots at a one-time friend. His long-awaited trial in the case has already provided tabloid fodder. Article by Dan Adler. On a November night in, A$AP Rocky and an old friend confronted each other in Hollywood at around p.m. The Harlem-born rapper had become an international fashion figure, following the rise of the hip-hop collective, to which both men belonged. A$AP Rocky met Rocky in high school, and, while never reaching similar heights of recognition, remained in his orbit. The altercation, Rocky testified in, was related to a dispute about Rocky's promise to cover the costs of flying the body of a mutual friend who had recently died home to New York. According to Rocky's testimony, the encounter took a turn when Rocky brandished a gun, with the rapper subsequently firing three or four shots, one of which grazed Rocky's knuckles. Surveillance video from the incident shows the two men arguing and grabbing each other, but a shooting is not clearly visible. Rocky has been charged with two counts of assault with a semi-automatic firearm, to which has pleaded not guilty. More than 3 years after the disagreement, his trial begins on Tuesday with jury selection. Rocky faces up to years in prison if convicted on all charges. But the case has not significantly dented his public profile in recent years. He and Rihanna have two young sons, and their relationship, a staple subject of tabloid and fashion photography, has amplified his status even as his music career has waned. Last January, they met with French President Emmanuel Macron during Paris Fashion Week, and Rocky is one of the co-chairs for the Met Gala in May. The rapper's proximity to one of the biggest pop stars of the century has already made for some fodder in the courtroom celebrity crossover genre. In a pretrial hearing last week, legal journalist Megan Cuniff reported, the judge in the case asked Joe Tacopina, Rocky's lawyer, are they legally married? The prevailing tabloid wisdom has been that they are not. Though Tacopina said he didn't know, he described Rihanna as Rocky's common law wife. And the prosecution insisted that wife only be used if the two were legally wed. The judge said he would decide on Tuesday whether he would refer to Rihanna as Rocky's wife or significant other. Tacopina is a regular cable news commentator with a long list of celebrity clients. He chronicles his workouts on Instagram. They have made him a somewhat menacing figure in the courtroom, especially with his preference for suits that strain to be buttoned. In Tacopina represented Donald Trump in the civil case E. Jean Carroll brought against him. Trump was found liable for sexually abusing Carol in and later defaming her. Speaking to reporters last week, Tacopina said Rocky and Rihanna were eager to put the matter behind them. Relly, he said, alleged the shooting took place because he wanted money from Rocky, reached for comment. Relly's lead lawyers, Ben Chu and Camille Vasquez, said, we refer you to the complaints filed in the civil actions. Relly has sued Rocky and Tacopina for defamation, which they deny. When asked whether Rihanna would attend the trial, Tacopina said Rocky is very protective of Rihanna and doesn't want her anywhere near this proceeding. He added, however, that it's a family decision that they will have to make. The trial is expected to last 3 weeks. Concludes today's reading of Vanity Fair. Thank you for listening and have a great day.
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5: Next is a brief poetry moment. The poem is by Jane Kenyon. It is entitled Yard Sale. Under the stupefied sun, my family's belongings lie on the lawn or heat on borrowed card tables in the gloom of the garage. Platters, frying pans, our dead dog's dish, box upon box of sheet music, a wad of my father's pure linen hand-rolled handkerchiefs, and his books on the subsistence farm, a dream for which his constitution ill-suited him.

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In it, a snail with a slate blue shell and a few blades of grass to make it feel at home. 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
0: 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And Friday nights, we have 2 hours of Story Hour. 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The chapters air chronologically from week to week, so don't miss a single week. And on Sunday nights at 11 p.m., you can hear a rerun of Friday's episode airing of Sword of Shannara, in case you missed it. All these shows change ever so often, so be sure to stay tuned to these programming updates to find out when new stories are added. 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
1: This is Ann Gorman reading to you from the August 27th, 2026 Cleveland Plain Dealer. A wrecking ball is coming to the block of homes near Little Italy. University Hospitals, which has owned the homes for decades, is uncertain what's going up in place of the homes, by Rich Exner. An entire street of homes is slated to vanish near Little Italy as University Hospitals moves forward with a demolition plan to free up space for yet-to-be-determined medical purposes. With many of the homes in disrepair after 41 years of ownership, the Cuyahoga County Land Bank, working on behalf of recently received a $220,000 grant from the state of Ohio to tear down 16 structures. The 15 homes and one apartment building extend nearly the entire length of East 115th Street between Mayfield Road and Cornell Road, just south of Euclid Avenue. Weathered signs posted on 12 of the homes say there have been no public utilities since December 2022, and the land bank's state application listed all but two properties as vacant. The demolition plan, however, has not yet gone through city approval process. And the future is uncertain for the two occupied properties, which are used by the Transplant House of Cleveland, a nonprofit offering temporary housing for transplant patients and their families. The land bank told the state that the 16-unit apartment building and the duplex are on month-to-month leases. The application said University Hospitals has confirmed that the property will be vacated prior to the anticipated start of the project, which was listed as July 15, 2026. Yet as of this week, both the demolition timetable and whether the transplant house properties would be spared were unclear. Adam Stadler, director of community stabilization for the land bank, said demolitions to the two occupied properties might not move forward. He deferred to for more specifics about the two properties. Cleveland.com and the Cleveland Plain Dealer reached out to both and the transplant house. The street represents a rare collection of mostly large single-family homes in what otherwise is an area mainly surrounded by university hospitals, Euclid Avenue businesses, and high-rises and commercial buildings on Mayfield Road. The colonial-style homes likely date back to the early 1900s. Property records list them as being built in 1900, but that year often shows up in records when the actual date is unknown. The single-family homes on the list range from roughly 1,600 to 2,200 square feet. Wrecking ball coming near Little Italy. The houses are amazing. I'm sorry to see them go. I remember there were more houses over there along Mayfield Road before those high-rises went up, said Transplant House volunteer Roy Peacock. I just think it's a shame. I wish they would keep them. Acquired nearly all the properties in 1985 from University Circle, Inc., property records show. For years, they were rented out. Though proceeding with demolition plans, said it had not yet determined the future use of the land. We have an opportunity and a desire to clear this land so that we can continue to grow university hospitals in order to fulfill our mission and serve the community, said in a statement. We will work with our partners to salvage and repurpose parts of the homes that has owned for decades and are seeking permission to raise the structures thereafter. We are still working to determine the best long-term use for the property, but it will ultimately be based on the clinical needs of our patients. Experts say settlement is a start but not a solution. In order for this to really have far-reaching effects, it needs to be much broader, by Mary Frances McGowan. A proposed agreement between Meta and some states would block young users from using Instagram and Facebook between midnight and 6 a.m., and push notifications would be shut off between 8 a.m. to 3 p.m. on weekdays during the school year. Experts say a proposed settlement involving Meta, Ohio, and other states that could limit how much time children spend on Instagram and Facebook is a good start, but it's not a perfect solution. Ultimately, similar actions must be taken by other social media companies, often frequented by young people, including TikTok and YouTube, said Dexter R. Voisin, the Jack Joseph and Morton Mandel Dean in Applied Social Sciences at Case Western Reserve University. Otherwise, the move is just a patchwork solution. The parallel to this is our gun policy, right? Voisin said. It's sort of scattered state by state. It's not universal. And in order for this to really have far-reaching effects, it needs to be much broader. The settlement stems from a multi-state suit that accused the technology company of deliberately designing Instagram and Facebook to keep young people on the platforms for extended periods of time while misleading the public about potential harms. Nearly all state attorneys general have joined the agreement, which still needs court approval. Ohio Attorney General Andy Wilson has called the agreement a major step toward protecting children online. With this historic settlement, Meta agrees to establish meaningful protections for young users, Wilson said in a statement. Digital platforms that cater to children have a duty to shield impressionable minds from the risks of unchecked exposure to social media. The proposed settlement would require Meta to pay billions to the states involved and implement major changes that would limit how much time children can spend on Instagram and Facebook. For young users, Instagram and Facebook would have a combined daily limit of 2 hours. Children would also be forced to take breaks after 15 minutes of continuous use and again after 60 and 90 minutes. They would also be blocked from using the platforms between midnight and 6 a.m., and push notifications would be shut off between 8 a.m. to 3 p.m. on weekdays during the school year. Other steps Meta would have to take include strengthening age checks and parental controls, putting tighter restrictions on potentially harmful content, and disabling some features that encourage social comparison, including beauty filters and visible like counts. Meta has denied wrongdoing. Like the critique made by Voisin, the company has also called for industry-wide standards, saying other social media companies such as TikTok and YouTube should adopt similar protections for teens. While this is an important step, the fact is that teens move fluidly between dozens of apps a day, the company wrote in a blog post. All platforms should empower parents and support teens by putting the same measures in place because we know that when teens are restricted on one app, they simply move to another. Voisin noted that it's important to recognize that not all social media is in use among young people is bad, but it can be highly detrimental when children use the platforms improperly or consume negative content. But there are some significant risks to young people that can occur online, he said. Those include exposure to or participation in cyberbullying, the consumption of violent content, and the platform's addictive nature. Cyberbullying, Voisin said, can be even more detrimental than traditional physical bullying because it is psychological in nature. You have sort of groupthink, mob mentality. Some kids report higher rates of suicidality because of cyberbullying, and very often kids on social media, their use is not supervised by parental controls, right? So that's very damaging, Voisin explained. He also said that algorithms can expose children to violent content that may eventually socialize them to similar behavior or desensitize them to violence. What's more, the platforms are highly addicting. A kid could get on social media, start off for 10 minutes. Before you know it, 3 hours have gone by, or 4 hours. That comes at the cost of other types of human interaction, Voisin said. Research from the U.S. Centers for Disease Control and Journal of the American Medical Association support Voisin's concerns. According to a 2024 report from the CDC, 77% of U.S. high school students use social media at least several times a day. Frequent social media users were more likely to experience bullying, victimization, the report said. In a different 2025 study of more than 4,000 teens from JAMA, 31.3% experienced increased levels of addictive use of social media and 26.4% experienced increasing levels of addictive use of cell phones over 4 years. High or addictive levels of screen use were associated with suicidal behaviors and thoughts and worse mental health in youth, the JAMA study said. Prolonged exposure to social media can have a wide range of detrimental consequences for young people, including increased body image issues and low self-esteem and behavioral changes such as anxiety and irritability and exposure to sexual predators, according to the Cleveland Clinic. While time limits for children on social media are a positive step, parental oversight will be needed to discuss content viewed in a shorter period of time, says Carolyn Ivers Landis, child psychologist and sleep medicine expert at University Hospital's Rainbow Babies and Children's Hospital. For example, a child with body dysmorphic disorder would still be potentially impacted with very little exposure due to social comparison effects, Landis said. Parents must still communicate with their children about potential harmful effects and closely monitor what their children are viewing. They should seek professional guidance for vulnerable children to minimize any potential harm. Today in Ohio, Chris Ronayne's budget cuts are setting up a war he may not win. The county exec faces political backlash after issuing blanket cut orders to independent offices like courts and the prosecutor, who can legally fight back. Note, this artificial intelligence was used to help generate this story from Today in Ohio, a news podcast discussed by Cleveland.com editors. Visitors to Cleveland.com have asked for more stories based on podcast discussions. Cuyahoga County has a serious budget problem, but Chris Ronayne may have created an even bigger political problem by trying to solve it with letters ordering cuts from officials who do not have to meekly obey him. Today in Ohio, hosts argued Tuesday that the county executive has handled the coming budget reckoning about as clumsily as possible, demanding across-the-board reductions instead of first cutting programs he created and then building cooperation with the courts, prosecutor, and other essential county offices. Layla Atassi said Ronayne and County Council President Dale Miller have instructed every department supported by the general fund to cut 3.3% next year. Departments relying on the Health and Human Services levy have been told to prepare for 8% reductions, particularly if voters reject a proposed levy increase. That translates into $6.2 million from the sheriff, $8.8 million from Children and Family Services, $2.2 million from the Common Pleas Court, and $1.7 million from the prosecutor. The financial problems are real. The general fund is projected to finish $19.2 million in the red, while the Health and Human Services Fund faces an $18 million deficit. But Chris Quinn said Ronayne has a fundamental problem in deciding what should be sacrificed. You have to have a prosecutor to prosecute crimes, Quinn said. You have to have a court to process civil and criminal cases. You have to have Health and Human Services to deal with dangers to children. That's all part of the government. This is mandatory stuff, right? The county executive, by contrast, has expanded government into multiple areas that Quinn said were never contemplated as county functions. He cited the Great Lakes Institute, an expensive violence interruption position in a downtown sheriff's patrol unit, among programs added. Those are all things he added without really identifying where the money would come from, Quinn said, and now they're broke. Quinn also rejected one explanation for the county's expenses, an extra pay period this year. Governments know such payroll years are coming, he said, and responsible budgeting should prepare for them gradually. The calendar hasn't changed in centuries, Quinn said. You know it's coming. You're supposed to be prepared. The larger mistake, however, may have been Ronayne's approach to the people whose budgets he wants to cut. The courts and prosecutor have considerable independence and can challenge inadequate funding in court, Quinn noted. If negotiations collapse, the dispute goes to the Ohio Supreme Court. He is going to have a war on his hands with the courts and the prosecutor because he doesn't really set their budget, Quinn said. Quinn predicted prosecutor Michael O'Malley would answer a demand for cuts by comparing his lawyer's compensation with salaries in Ronayne's county law department and administration. He's in for a war, Quinn said, and it was a war Quinn thought Ronayne could have gone a long way toward avoiding simply by behaving like the collaborator he presented himself as when he took office. Instead, issuing letters telling independently powerful offices how much money to remove, Quinn said. Romain should have gathered their leaders, laid out the crisis, and demonstrated that he was eliminating his own non-essential priorities first. I'm going to make sacrifices, Quinn offered as the message Romain should have delivered. My Great Lakes Institute, gone. My green energy thing, gone. I can't afford it, but I need you to help me with some pay cuts and negotiate. Instead, Quinn said they send out letters that are edicts. Atassi agreed that the across-the-board approach ignored the realities of county government. This everybody-gets-the-same-haircut approach is really not only intellectually lazy, but it may be practically unenforceable, she said. A better executive strategy, she said, would have been to establish shared priorities and build cooperation around them. Romain risks turning these budget negotiations into a separation of powers fight that he cannot just decree himself the winner of, Atassi said. That was what seemed so avoidable to Quinn. Romain arrived in office with a reputation as somebody who could bring people together, he said. Yet Quinn said he repeatedly hears the opposite from people who deal with the administration. Every time you talk to somebody that deals with him, they say it's his way or the highway, Quinn said. Now, with the county already financially strained, that governing style could collide with judges and a prosecutor who have the legal ability to fight back. Find the podcast discussion at tinyurl.com/CLETodayInOhio. Listen to full Today in Ohio episodes where editor and president Chris Quinn hosts our daily half-hour news podcast with editorial board member Lisa Garvin, impact editor Layla Atassi, content director Laura Johnson, and trends editor Courtney Astolfi. Letters to the editor. ICE deportations of Ohio Haitians spark moral and economic alarm. And as ICE is gearing up to deport perhaps thousands of legal and settled Haitian residents in Ohio, it is putting into effect the most disgusting, despicable ruling ever in America, supporting viciously the white America policy of supremacists. It sends them back to Haiti to certain violence and most likely deaths for many as they return from the hellhole of gang-ridden rule that they fled and without any means of support or assets. Are we Ohioans going to stand idly by and watch them being loaded into trucks and taken off? Not only is this a moral crime of untold magnitude, but it is also economic suicide. The communities that they revitalized will die. There will be no workers to do the thousands of tasks they cover, and we will suffer for this travesty and be diminished beyond recovery. What we are witnessing would be the equivalent of the U.S. government returning the refugees from the Nazis back to Hitler's strongholds to certain death. We did this once with the SS St. Louis. Have we learned nothing in the intervening 85 years? God has indeed shed his or her grace on us. Eric Kish, Cleveland Heights. Social Security Fairness Act brings monthly checks to Ohio public workers. The last thing Sherrod Brown did as a senator was to push through the Social Security Fairness Act, a bill he had co-sponsored. Now, public employees can get the Social Security benefits that were previously denied them. My husband, a retired teacher, started getting a monthly check. When I was deciding how much to contribute to Sherrod's campaign, I realized it would not be unreasonable to donate 100% of the checks for the next 3 months, money we would not have had without his efforts. But I settled on 20%. My challenge to the other 200,000-plus Ohioans who benefited from the act, what percentage are you willing to donate to try to elect a senator who will work hard for Ohio workers? Carol Weber, Mayfield Heights. Sherrod Brown's data center power claims draw scrutiny. Sherrod Brown states, I will require data centers to pay for their power. If elected, he will have no power to do that. He can propose a bill, but can't guarantee it will be accepted, let alone passed. He is misleading the public with this ad. Terry Capuano, Chagrin Falls. Markets. Wall Street holds mostly steady following the latest update on inflation from the Associated Press. The U.S. stock market drifted through a quiet day of trading, Wednesday after a report said inflation was a touch worse last month than economists expected. Yields in the bond market, home to some of Wall Street's biggest recent worries, edged higher following the data. The S&P 500 edged down by less than 0.1% and remains near its all-time high set earlier this month. The Dow Jones Industrial Average dipped 0.2% and the NASDAQ Composite slipped 0.1%. Stocks made relatively few big moves ahead of the latest earnings report from the market's most influential company, NVIDIA, which arrived after trading ended for the day. Expectations were high again for the chip giant, whose tremendous growth and profit because of the artificial intelligence boom has made it the largest stock by value in the U.S. market. After soaring for years, AI stocks have become shakier on worries that their prices shot too high and that demand for chips may fizzle out if AI does not produce as much profit as hoped. Strong profit growth across U.S. companies broadly has been the main reason the U.S. stock market has run to records this year. Abercrombie & Fitch leaped 35.7% after reporting a stronger profit for the latest quarter than expected. The retailer also raised its forecast for earnings over the full year and for how much cash it will send to investors by buying back shares of its stock. J.M. Smucker climbed 4.3% after likewise reporting sweeter results than expected for the spring. The seller of Folgers and Smucker's also raised its forecast for the full year. On the losing end of Wall Street was Intuit, even though the company behind TurboTax, Credit Karma, and QuickBooks topped profit expectations in the last quarter. Social media. Meta agrees to sweeping changes over teen social media addiction. The owners of Facebook and Instagram reaches a $17 billion settlement with states and agrees to block its apps for children during the night. By Barbara Ortute and Kelvin Chan from the Associated Press. Meta agreed Wednesday to pay up to $18 billion and add stronger child safety measures to its Facebook and Instagram platforms as part of a landmark legal settlement that ended a trial over teen social media addiction and settled claims filed by nearly every state. The settlement resolved a pivotal case years in the making that sought to hold the tech giant accountable for the role its platforms played in undermining children's mental health. The effort targeted features designed to hook young people's attention. The agreement institutes real change, real transparency, real protection for children and teens across the country, California Attorney General Rob Bonta said. If approved by the court, the deal will stop an avalanche of litigation by states against Meta, although the company still faces lawsuits from individuals and school districts throughout the U.S. For the states, the settlement delivers money for mental health programs for kids, including after-school or summer activities and digital literacy counselors. Advocates cheered the new protections, including default time limits and disabling of features such as like counts. But we cannot truly protect all children and teens until these protections are required on every platform and are permanent. That's something only Congress can do, said Sacha Hayworth, the executive director of the Tech Oversight Project. The settlement will be paid out over 10 years. California will get the largest sum of at least $1.5 billion, but other states will still collect hundreds of millions of dollars each over the decade. The settlement will put an end to these dangerous practices and deliver meaningful relief that will protect children from online harm, Virginia Attorney General Jay Jones said. Meta said in a blog post that it was building on our longstanding efforts to empower parents and support teens. Ensuring teens have a safe and productive experience on our platforms is an absolute imperative for Meta, the company said. We want to get this right for parents and teens, and that's why we partnered with state attorneys general to set a new industry standard. The company urged competitors, TikTok and YouTube, to adopt similar safety measures. The agreement cuts short an ongoing court case involving California, Colorado, Kentucky, and New Jersey, which were among 29 states that sued Meta in 2023. The federal trial kicked off last week in Oakland, California, where Meta CEO Mark Zuckerberg had been among the witnesses expected to take the stand. The lawsuit accused Meta of contributing to the youth mental health crisis by deliberately designing features that addict children to its platforms and hiding them from the public. The case also argued that Meta violated federal laws by routinely collecting data on children under 13 without their parents' consent. The cases in other states had been expected to go to trial later, but are now resolved. The settlement covers 48 states as well as Washington, D.C. and some U.S. territories. The only two states to be excluded are New Mexico, which went to trial in its case against Meta and won earlier this year, and Florida, where the Attorney General said the settlement was not tough enough. Florida Attorney General James Uthmeyer said the payouts are peanuts compared to the profound harms Meta's profit-driven addictive features inflicted on kids. Under the proposed settlement, Meta agreed to adopt a series of safety features, including two-hour daily time limits that can only be disabled with a parent's permission and pauses for children using Instagram and Facebook. The company will eliminate push notifications during weekday school hours and bring in robust age assurance measures and age-appropriate content controls to prevent bullying and harmful material about eating disorders and self-harm. There will be stronger and more user-friendly parental controls and limits on social comparison features such as like counts. An independent auditor will assess how Meta is implementing the safety features and how effective they are. The company said 30% of the settlement amount, about $5.3 billion, will be released to states only if rivals YouTube and TikTok meet two conditions: implementing similar safety features, including a one-hour daily time limit, a nighttime block, and age assurance measures, and paying the same amount split between the two companies. Some of the safety measures Meta will implement, like disabling cosmetic surgery and extreme makeup filters, made sense regardless of whether competing platforms do the same, Meta said. Others, like its overnight block, will function better if they are established across the board, the company said. If industry peers sign on to the agreement, Meta will implement stronger defaults for teens' daily time limit and the length of time for its night mode. Victoria Hinks, mother of Alexandra Owl Hinks, who died by suicide at age 16, said she was satisfied with the terms of the settlement as long as they are properly enforced. Elections. Judge removes a hurdle for Trump's mail voting order, warns of chaos. Democratic states file a new challenge to the order, by the Associated Press. A federal judge on Wednesday lifted a major obstacle to President Donald Trump's executive order limiting mail voting, even as Democratic state officials filed a new court challenge. A couple of days before, the Supreme Court handed down a procedural ruling in Trump's favor. The issue could land before the high court again before the pivotal contest for control of Congress. The first mailed ballots are set to be sent out next week. U.S. District Judge Indira Talwani in Boston agreed to lift an order prohibiting the U.S. Postal Service from carrying out Trump's order for November's elections. She wrote that she was compelled to do so after the Supreme Court's conservative majority ruled that a similar injunction she granted in a separate case was premature. Talwani nevertheless said the executive order could unleash chaos and referred to it as likely unconstitutional. The administration can now move forward and implement a Postal Service rule published late Friday. It would require states to follow a uniform envelope style for mail ballots and to give the Postal Service a list of voters eligible to receive them. Talwani found on Tuesday that the rule's issuance technically violated her injunction, but she declined to penalize the administration. The new lawsuit, filed by about two dozen democratically controlled states against the U.S. Postal Service, marked a new phase in the high-stakes litigation, creating confusion around the midterms. It came after the Supreme Court ruled against them in a separate case, but did not say Trump's order was legal. The High Court majority found the initial Democratic lawsuit was premature, but that was before the Republican administration issued a rule governing Postal Service delivery of mail ballots. Election officials warn it will be impossible to implement before the first wave of mail ballots are out next week. Health. FDA approves landmark pancreatic cancer drug that extends life by Matthew Perrone and Lauren Neergard from the Associated Press. The Food and Drug Administration on Wednesday approved a groundbreaking new drug for the most common form of pancreatic cancer, offering U.S. patients a more effective treatment against one of the deadliest types of cancer. FDA officials gave expedited approval to the first-of-a-kind pill called Daraxonrasib that blocks mutated protein that fuels tumor growth in more than 90% of pancreatic cancer cases. The daily pills will be sold by Revolution Medicines under the brand name RaySunQ. Patients taking the drug nearly doubled their survival time with fewer severe side effects in a study that randomly assigned them to receive the experimental treatment or more chemotherapy. The company-funded study enrolled 500 patients whose metastatic or spreading cancer had quit responding to prior treatment. Patients getting the new treatment lived for a median of 13.2 months compared with 6.7 months for chemotherapy recipients. This is not a cure. It's one more option for these patients, said Dr. Pashtoon Kasi of City of Hope, Orange County, a California-based cancer center. But it's the best option we've ever had. Pancreatic cancer is among the most deadly forms, in large part because it's hard to detect before it starts spreading. The American Cancer Society estimates about 67,000 new cases will be diagnosed in the United States this year, and more than 52,000 people will die from the disease. The five-year overall survival rate is 13%. The drug garnered public attention this year when former Senator Ben Sasse, Republican from Nebraska, described on CBS's 60 Minutes how he has had less pain while taking it. A surge in public interest led the FDA to allow expanded access before the drug's official approval for patients who met certain criteria. FDA regulators noted on Wednesday that they approved the drug more than 6 months ahead of their target date. It is our fundamental duty to deliver more cures and meaningful treatments to patients as quickly as possible, the FDA's acting commissioner, Kyle Diamantis, said. A blood test may help identify those at high risk for Alzheimer's, by Lauren Neergard from the Associated Press. A blood test may predict if apparently healthy older adults are likely to develop Alzheimer's symptoms in the next 5 or 10 years, according to new research. That information could be reassuring or terrifying, but for now it's a potential tool to speed drug development by helping to identify and enroll high-risk people into studies of possible Alzheimer's treatments or preventative strategies. Already, large clinical trials are testing if certain drugs could prevent or at least delay the disease, and if any of those pan out, doctors will need an easy way to tell who should try them. The scientists behind the new study stress that it's too soon for healthy people to seek out the so-called p-tau-217 test, which is currently used to help diagnose whether people experiencing cognitive problems have Alzheimer's or another disorder. Wait and get tested when you can potentially do something about it, stressed Dr. Risa Sperling of the Mass General Brigham Neuroscience Institute, the study's senior author. At this point, it wouldn't change what I would tell someone to do. I'd still tell them to eat well, sleep well, exercise a lot, and stay engaged. The new findings showed that symptom-free older adults who harbored very high levels of p-tau-217 had a 38% risk of developing cognitive impairments over 5 years. That risk grew to 78% by 10 years. The research was published in JAMA in July and presented at the Alzheimer's Association's International Conference in London. It's not clear what exactly causes Alzheimer's, but its telltale markers are brain-clogging amyloid plaques and neuron-killing tau tangles. The p-tau-217 test measures a form of tau that correlates with how much plaque buildup someone has and gives a hint about tangles, Sperling said. The Mass General Brigham team analyzed data from 2,684 older adults who were healthy when they joined some long-running Alzheimer's studies, receiving the p-tau217 blood test at enrollment and yearly cognitive checkups. Between the earliest enrollment in 2004 and last year, about 478 had developed cognitive impairment. Study participants with very low p-tau217 levels likewise had a low risk of developing cognitive impairment over the 5 to 10-year period. There's a conundrum in predicting Alzheimer's. Lots of people harbor high levels of amyloid plaques yet never get dementia. A leading theory is that at some point, amyloid buildup triggers an abnormal type of tau to form tangles, leading to symptoms. Sperling said the blood test data offers some new clues. While different intermediate levels of p-tau217 signaled progressive risk, only the very highest level seemed to correlate with other evidence about that tipping point. This is a gradual process where amyloid and tau build up in the brain, and this blood-based biomarker is telling you how far you are in that process, she said. Scientists not involved in the study praised it, but also offered some reasons to be cautious. One is that only a small fraction of study participants had been tracked for a full decade, so there's less confidence in the 10-year risk estimate than the 5-year risk estimate. Also, the predictions could be clouded by other factors. Older people may be at risk of dying from something else or have heart-related problems that can cause vascular dementia rather than Alzheimer's, noted Drs. Suzanne Schindler of Washington University in St. Louis and David Woke of the University of Pennsylvania. The blood tests are not yet precise enough to guide individualized prognosis, wrote Schindler, who studies p-tau217's prognostic potential. Still, they said the new work has provided a crucial piece of the puzzle. Already, we have people coming saying, I want this blood test. I have a family history of Alzheimer's disease, said Jessica Langbaum of the Banner Alzheimer's Institute in Phoenix, something she strongly discourages for now. Dolly Parton and the dignity of country class. The music superstar grew up steeped in the ethic of self-reliance by George F. Will. The doctor who ushered the infant Dolly Rebecca Parton into the world in 1946 was paid with a sack of cornmeal. Such was the transactional nature of healthcare for some around the Great Smoky Mountains in East Tennessee. Her father and mother had been 17 and 15, respectively, when they married, and could not have imagined how the world would be their daughter's oyster. But not immediately. In Ain't Nobody's Fool, The Life and Times of Dolly Parton, Martha Ackman writes that once a year, Parton's father would measure his children's feet with sticks that he took to town to buy shoes that did not fit. And Ackman says that for country kids, running barefoot most of the time, calamities were inescapable. Once Dolly climbed over a fence and came down hard on something poking through the dirt, the sharp cutting blade of a plow. She nearly severed her toes. Was she taken to a nearby hospital? No, there wasn't one. As Dolly's older brothers and

Elvis Presley expressed interest in meeting her and recording I Will Always Love You, which she had written. But when Presley's management insisted on at least half the rights to the song, she refused. The meeting was off, and she never again wanted to meet Elvis. But Ackman reports that Parton said keeping the copyright to that one song made her enough money, perhaps $10 million, she could have bought Graceland, Elvis's Memphis home. Cinched into tight sequined gowns, wearing mountainous wigs and makeup seemingly applied with a trowel, she said people had no idea how expensive it was to make her look so cheap. A born a forest, she said, the way I see it, if you want the rainbow, you got to put up with the rain. And I'm not offended by all of the dumb blonde jokes, because I know I'm not dumb, and I also know I'm not blonde. What she became was a genre-blending storyteller. Saxophonist Charlie Bird Parker, 1920 to 1955, was a genius who played on Manhattan's West 52nd Street when it was the epicenter of jazz in the 1940s and 50s. In country music, the companion book to Ken Burns' documentary on this subject, writer Dayton Duncan tells this story. Some fellow musicians saw Parker feeding nickels into a jukebox to play country songs. One said, "Bird, how can you play that music?" He replied, "Listen to the stories." Parton's stories of humble origins and hard times disguised, usually, her steely pride. In 1977, she was interviewed by Barbara Walters, who asked her if people like me, meaning Manhattan sophisticates, would call Parton a hillbilly. Parton replied, "We were very proud people, people with a lot of class. It was country class, but it was a great deal of class. Never above her raisin." Americans have long since outgrown the sentimental insistence that theirs is a classless society. Indeed, perhaps more than ever before, American politics is about class distinctions. The most predictive fact about today's politics is the diploma divide. Those with and those without college degrees vote and think and feel differently. American resentments are less about the distribution of material wealth than about the allocation of status and respect. Ackman says that as a child, Parton heard early and often this phrase, "Don't get above your raisin," meaning don't get too big for your britches. Most of all, don't forget where you came from. In 1995, this daughter of an illiterate father started Imagination Library, which in participating states mails free books, more than 318 million so far, to children when they are born, and every month thereafter until they are five. When they receive, "Look out, kindergarten, here I come," the words "here I come" could have been the overture for the well-lived life that began 80 years ago. Will is a columnist for the Washington Post, and he received the Pulitzer Prize for commentary in 1977. His latest book, American Happiness and Discontent, was released in September 2021. Guardians 4, Angels 3. Late heroics again keep the fire burning. The Guardians go 6-0 on road trip against Rockies and Angels by Paul Hoynes. The Guardians are hotter than the 92-degree heat that greeted them Wednesday. For the second straight game, they stunned the Los Angeles Angels in their final at-bat. Here's how hot the Guardians are. Joey Cantillo walked a career-high 7 batters and made a throwing error Wednesday afternoon at Angel Stadium, but it didn't matter. Jose Ramirez hit Travis Bazzana with a line drive to end a potential rally, but it didn't matter. It didn't matter because the Guardians are hotter than the 92-degree heat that greeted them Wednesday. For the second straight game, they stunned the Los Angeles Angels in their final at-bat for a 4-3 victory. The Guardians scored twice in the ninth inning to overcome a 3-2 deficit and go 6-0 on this trip through Denver versus Colorado Rockies and Anaheim. They have won 7 straight and 9 of their last 11 games. Chase DeLauder, confined to pinch-hitting duties because of a sore left hamstring, started the rally with a one-out single in the ninth. Petey Halpin replaced him and went to second on Brian Rocchio's single off Ryan Watson.
Stephen Kwan hit a ground rule double.

0: that bounced over the fence into right to score help in with the tying run and pushed Rocchio to third. Bazzana's sacrifice fly scored Rocchio for the 4-3 lead. On Tuesday night, the Guardians scored twice in the 10th inning to beat the Angels 8-6. Yes, Cantillo walked a career-high 7 batters, but he still threw a quality start because he allowed only 2 earned runs in 6 innings. The Guardians made it a 3-2 game in the 8th on Nathaniel Lowe's to score Bazzana. The game did not start well for Cantillo. Zach Neto, after losing a challenge on the first pitch of the game, singled to left. Cantillo retired Mike Trout on a fly ball to right, but Vaughn Grissom sent a squibber to the third base side of the mound that Cantillo fielded and threw past first base. Neto scored from first, and Grissom was tagged out in a rundown between second and third. The inning also featured Cantillo's first walk of the game, a free pass to Christian Moore. The walks and runs continued in the second inning as the Angels took a 3-0 lead. Cantillo walked Josh Lowe and Denzer Guzman to start the inning. The runners advanced on a sacrifice bunt by Tyler Heineman, and Cantillo walked Bryce Tedosio to load the bases. Cantillo hit Neto with a pitch to make it 2-0, and Trout followed with a sacrifice fly to center for a 3-0 lead. The faucet turned off. That's when Cantillo turned off the faucet. No, he didn't stop walking batters, but he stopped allowing runs. Cantillo issued leadoff walks in the 3rd, 4th, and 5th innings, but none of them scored. The Guardians, meanwhile, didn't do much against Angel starter Grayson Rodriguez. Rodriguez, making his 15th start of the season, allowed 1 run on 7 hits in 5 2/3 innings. He has a 2.55 ERA, 3 earned runs in 17 2/3 innings, in 3 career starts in Cleveland. The Guardians' only run against Rodriguez came in the 5th. Rocchio hit a leadoff double, took 3rd on Stephen Kwan's grounder, and scored on Bazzana's sacrifice fly to left. The Guardians created a few scoring chances, but nothing came from them. Kwan, who started Wednesday's game hitting .410, 10 for 24 on the trip, opened the game with a single. It was the 5th time on this trip that he has started a game with a hit. Jose Ramirez moved him to 2nd with a single, but Joe Adell hit into a double play. Adell went 1 for 11 in his homecoming in Anaheim after the Guardians acquired him on August 3rd from the Angels. Nathaniel Lowe opened the 2nd with a single, but Rodriguez retired the next 3 batters. In the 4th, Rodriguez hit Martinez with a pitch, and Angel Gineo singled him to 3rd with 2 out. The inning ended when catcher Austin Hedges took a called 3rd strike. Up next, Guardians versus Royals on Friday. Starting pitchers for the Guardians will be right-hander Tanner Bibee and the Royals' right-handed pitcher Michael Wacha. Commentary. Munkin's choice at quarterback says a lot, especially about Sanders. With Watson starting the season at QB1, it's easy to figure out what the coach was thinking. By Jimmy Watkins. Browns quarterback Deshaun Watson stepped to the microphone on Monday with an apology for the fans who booed him and an explanation for why he chastised them. It's also dysfunctional. The fans can't stand their quarterback. The quarterback can't stomach their disdain. And the Browns apparently don't trust anybody to displace their most toxic player. Not only is Watson, by any metric, one of the worst NFL quarterbacks since the Browns acquired him in 2022, he's also the face of Cleveland's worst trade ever. He has 2 torn Achilles removed from his last regular season start. He is a social pariah due to the slew of sexual misconduct allegations he faced earlier this decade. But he also still, in coach Todd Monken's estimation, the best person for Cleveland's quarterback job. Let that sink in. Monken announced Monday that despite 19 ugly starts, 3 major surgeries, and a 2nd hostile act from the home crowd, Watson will start for Cleveland again. And while, yes, this decision speaks volumes about the Browns, who apparently harbor no shame, it also suggests something about the people's backup quarterback, Shedeur Sanders. For the Browns to stoop this low, they must be even lower on Sanders. Seriously, he couldn't be beat out this version of Watson, it could be that the conspiracy against Sanders runs deeper than his fan base once thought. Last year, fans of Sanders believed former Cleveland coach Kevin Stefanski acted alone in stashing their superstar's talents behind 40-year-old Joe Flacco and then rookie Dylan Gabriel. But now that Monken has chosen Watson, post-Achilles surgery, 6 years removed from stardom Watson over Sanders, they must widen their Zapruder film lenses. General manager Andrew Berry oversaw last summer's supposed sham of a quarterback competition, too, after he traded up to pick Sanders. Co-owner Jimmy Haslam still owes Watson over $40 million this season. Maybe the Browns, who've spent 27 years scouring Earth for a starting quarterback, plan to stall a future star's development when they drafted him. Maybe they ordered their depth chart according to dead cap charges. Starting Watson over Sanders says all you need to know about the Browns. Or maybe Sanders' bosses don't see the same potential the fans do. If you've been paying close attention, you knew this. Monken has been hinting at Sanders' shortcomings, areas for improvement, all off-season. When a coach praises a player for growing, they also tell the public implicitly where said player needs to grow. And to that point, here's what Monken has been saying about Sanders since May. On May 20th, I think Shador's come miles in terms of his progressions, getting the ball out, his understanding of concepts. I think he's really, really come a long way. On June 11th, he said, I think he's being more decisive. Now, it's easy to say when you're not in the pads. It just feels like he's making quicker decisions. The ball's coming out of his hands, which he's going to have to do. Not that he doesn't have playmaking ability, because he does, but his ability to process quicker and get the ball out of his hands and eliminate lost yardage plays is going to be huge for us to be able to stack plays and scores, which is ultimately the number one thing here. On Monday, when asked about Sanders' capacity to learn the finer details of Monken's system, it's just about understanding how important it is to the collective group, the other 10. He is the epicenter of our communication, then the center is. So the understanding of, they're all listening to you, right? Being crisp, concise, on point. Once you get into the huddle, I've got this, I'm in charge. That is a we thing, not a me thing. Not an individual thing. So we're all in that together. He is certainly more than capable of that, and I saw today he was even better. Notice the theme? 15 months after drafting him, the Browns are still praising and, by association, raising questions about Sanders' processing ability and pre-snap operation. These might seem like petty areas upon which to hinge a position battle, but the small things make a huge difference under center. Sanders threw more accurate passes and fewer interceptions throughout camp, but Monken named Watson his starter on Monday anyway. Because Monken trusts Watson, a 10-year veteran who has been saying all summer that Monken's offense reminds him of former Houston Texans coach and former Watson coach Bill O'Brien's, to run his offense more efficiently than Sanders, a second-year player with 7 career starts. That's less a slight at Sanders than a part of the quarterback life cycle. Veterans hold off young players until the youngsters match veterans' knowledge or until the vet's body fails him. Time will tell, and here we should remind people, Monday's decision is not permanent. Assuming Sanders keeps improving and Watson keeps staring at open receivers before running into sacks, both quarterbacks will see playing time this season. Given Watson's track record in town, durability concerns, and soon-to-be expiring contract, I bet Sanders starts more games than him this season, eventually, down the road, just not now. The Browns don't think Sanders is ready to lead them yet, or they might still believe, delusionally, that Watson's old self can be salvaged. Could be both. Trust me, if Cleveland saw Sanders as its future starter or anything close, he would have won this job. No franchise has a weaker pulse or, again, pricier dead cap charges at his position. No team would be happier to showcase a first-round talent if found in the fifth round of a draft. Nobody wants this version of Watson, contract albatross, worth trade in league history, Watson, to be the best quarterback on the roster. The fact that Watson even re-entered the picture tells us plenty about the franchise, but the fact that he won the job says something about Sanders, too. The Browns don't see star potential. No other explanation. Fortunately for Sanders fans, his bosses have been wrong before.
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3: This is Mike Musgrave. I'll be reading more Shel Silverstein. I'll now be reading from the book of his poems, Falling Up. Little Pig's Treat. With the drawing of a piglet sitting on Big Pig's head, pointing at the sign that reads, Candy, come in, and people out. Said the pig to his pop, There's the candy shop. Oh, please, let's go inside, and I promise I won't make a kid of myself if you give me a people back ride. This one is titled Unfair. They don't allow pets in this apartment. That's not decent. That's not fair. They don't allow pets in this apartment. They don't listen. They don't care. I told him he's quiet and never does bark. I told him he'd do all of his stuff in the park. I told him he's cuddly and friendly, and yet they won't allow pets. With the drawing of an angry-looking little girl pulling on a string, which on the facing page is attached to a large, at least twice as tall as the girl, a vaguely feline face and a paw. This is Mike Musgrave signing off for today. I hope you enjoyed the poetry.

0: It is now 1 p.m.
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You're listening to the Cleveland Radio Reading Service, a program of the Cleveland Sight Center. I'm Joel Fox, and today we're bringing you feature stories from History Magazine Quarterly, the Spring-Summer 2023 edition. And we begin with a Civil War story. The title is The Florence Confederate Prison Stockade by John Christopher Fine. The Confederates at that time could not take care of themselves, let alone prisoners. That's a quote from Mark Buyck, B-U-Y-C-K III. Of the 18,000 Union troops sent to the Florence stockade, 2,800 died. They buried them in trenches with stone markers. They engraved each marker with a number of bodies in the trench. Sanitation was horrible. They had a hospital with a roof made of pine. 50 to 75 men were dying every day, he added. Mark's great-grandfather opened a law office in Florence, South Carolina, in 1895. He continues the tradition to this day, practicing law in town for the past 28 years. His passion for history was early engendered by his parents' interest in preservation. After taking a double major at Washington and Lee University in politics and history, Mark attended the University of South Carolina School of Law. He serves as a volunteer on the Historic Commission, Heritage Foundation, and is a chairman of the Friends of the Florence Stockade. Both sides of the conflict, North and South, never anticipated a long war. Those that enlisted assumed they would return to their families in only a matter of months. Southern Army victories early in the American Civil War made it clear the conflict would not be easily won, nor the secession quickly put down. The issue of dealing with prisoners of war had not been properly addressed. As the war dragged on and the Union blockade of Southern ports choked the Confederacy, it deprived them of a means of resupply. Southerners felt the pinch, and lack of food became prevalent in many areas. The Camp Sumter Military Prison was established in Andersonville County, Georgia. The name Andersonville became synonymous with a death camp. Designed to house 10,000 prisoners, the population soared to 32,000. Records maintained by the National Park Service, which now maintains Andersonville National Historic Site, reveal that some 45,000 Union prisoners of war passed through the dreaded prison. Of these, records reveal that 12,920 died from starvation, exposure, and disease. As Union General William Tecumseh Sherman's army set a siege around Atlanta, the Southern Command recognized the peril of their prison camp at Andersonville and the need to remove the Union prisoners to more remote areas. On September 1, 1864, Atlanta was taken by Union forces. This required the shipment of some 30,000 prisoners from Andersonville to other prisons. Quote, once Atlanta fell, Confederate prison authorities got nervous. They knew Union troops were going to capture Andersonville. They looked at a map, tried to find a place to put the prisoners. They found Florence as an out-of-the-way area where three railroad lines, Wilmington and Manchester Railroad, Cheraw and Darlington Railroad, and the Northeastern Railroad, intersected since 1856. The first group of prisoners were sent to Charleston, South Carolina. That city had been under siege for 2 years. The mayor of Charleston saw prisoners were sick, hungry, and had fever he feared might be smallpox. The Confederate commander had no troops to spare to guard them. They loaded the prisoners on a train and shipped them to Florence, Mark Buyck related. When the first group of Union prisoners arrived in Florence in September 1864, there was no prison yet built. They were marched into an open field and put under guard. More prisoners were transported to Florence from the Charleston Fairgrounds, where they were being held. In order to construct a prison, Confederate forces used slave labor to erect a stockade that measured 1,400 feet from east to west and 725 feet from north to south. The stockade was made from thousands of whole tree trunks cut to 18-foot lengths with a deep trench around it. Dirt from the trench was relocated to create a berm 10 feet high. Union prisoners first entered the Florence stockade on October 2, 1864. Quote, there was nothing here when the first prisoners arrived. They chopped trees. A small creek bisected the area. It was called Pie Branch. That water was used for drinking, cooking, and waste. The camp was upstream from where the stream was used for waste. The trench and slope of the barn was designed to prevent prisoners from tunneling out, a problem they had had in Andersonville. Guards could look down from the top of the berm, Mark explained. Cannons were placed atop timbers at each of the four corners of the stockade to fire on prisoners if a riot occurred. Prison guards fared little better than prisoners. They ate the same rations, whole cornmeal ground with husks, with often only a tablespoon of dried beans per day. Prisoners had to dig into the earth to make shelters.
These hovels were generally 2 feet deep, about 6 feet long, and nearly as many feet wide or smaller. Suffering from rain and cold weather, the men slept together to stay warm. A roof was made by digging in forked sticks, a pole between them, then covering the pole with brush and any dry tarps that could be found. The roofs leaked and often gave way to heavy rains, soaking the men sleeping on mud floors covered with tree boughs. Prisoners were allowed out in work details to cut firewood in adjacent forests. Much of the area around Pie Branch was a swampy bog. Slaves continued to build rifle pits and trenches around the stockade. Artillery was placed in strategic locations. Quote, "Some of the entrenchments are still on the property. The defenders could face outward if attacked by Sherman's troops, or face inward if prisoners were breaking out," Mark said. Guards established what was called a deadline. At Florence, an area 20 feet from the 14-foot-high walls, marked with sticks or a placed furrow, was off-limits. Beyond that line, prisoners would be shot. The, quote, "dead line," unquote, was established to prevent prisoners from rushing the walls to escape. Prisoners that escaped were hunted down with bloodhounds and subjected to harsh punishment. Some were strung up from the main gate by their thumbs. A dungeon in the southwest corner was established to punish disobedient prisoners. Eventually, a commissary building was established outside the stockade to store rations and prepare food. Food was brought inside the stockade where Union Commissary Noncoms would handle its distribution. Officers in charge of the stockade eventually had cabins outside the western wall. A former prisoner of war himself, Major Frederick Worley, was appointed the first stockade commandant. His health was poor. Worley was quickly replaced by Major George Harrison, attached to the 32nd Georgia Infantry. Major Harrison served in Charleston. He remained only a short while until early December 1864, when Lieutenant Colonel John Iverson of the 5th Georgia Infantry was put in command. Guards were mostly boys, age 17 or younger, and older men age 50 that could not serve in regular Confederate units. The regular military attached to the 5th Georgia Infantry became overseers of the South Carolina Reserves. Guards camped around the outside of the stockade. Slaves also were encamped outside the walls in their own camp. While guards fared little better than prisoners, they had the advantage of getting supplies from home. Those that became sick were repatriated to their homes to be cared for. In time, guards were able to live in wood shacks instead of the in-ground hovels and huts made from brush. Prisoner exchanges were established during the Civil War. However, obstacles called a halt to the process. Boyack explains, quote, "The exchanges stopped when the Union said the Confederates refused to exchange black prisoners of war. Confederates blamed the Union, stating that they did not want to exchange Southern soldiers because they knew they would go back to fight against the North." In the fall of 1864, the Union exchanged 6,000 prisoners of war. On November 30, 1864, many of the sick from Florence Stockade were brought through to Savannah and Charleston Harbor to be turned over to Union forces. An unusual incident marked the 4.5 months that Florence Stockade was in operation. Boyack relates the story of a female prisoner, Florina Budwin. Quote, "Amongst the trench graves, with markers numbered to denote the number of bodies buried in them, there is one gravestone marked Florina Budwin. That her name was Florina, imprisoned in Florence, is one thing. That a woman was imprisoned is another. It is said that Florina disguised herself as a Union soldier to be with her husband, that both were captured. Whether her husband died in Andersonville or Florence, no one is sure. Florina lived in the general population until she was discovered. Florina was then transferred to the Wayside Hospital on the railroad line. She became a nurse of sorts. She caught the fever and died. Florina was buried in what became a national cemetery on the stockade site. For a time, she was only one of two women ever buried in a national cemetery. It's ironic that her first name was Florina. There has been no record found of a male prisoner with a surname Budwin. One historian considered Florina a camp follower. We know that she died, likely cared for fellow prisoners at the hospital, and then was buried in a separate marked grave on the site." That's the end of the quote. In January 1865, General Sherman advanced into South Carolina. Mark adds, "What was left of Confederate guards, they did not know what to do with the prisoners. The Southerners did not want to be there when Sherman came. Some prisoners were sent to Salisbury Prison in North Carolina. Most were loaded up into a train and sent to Wilmington, North Carolina. The train stopped outside Wilmington. The prisoners were told to walk a half hour to Union lines. Sherman got as far as Cheraw, 35 miles from here, after taking Columbia, where a third of the city was burned. Confederate General Joseph E. Johnston
surrendered to General Sherman in the area between Durham, North Carolina, and Hillsborough, right after General Lee surrendered at Appomattox. The Florence stockade was preserved by happenstance. Locals never warmed up to it. The city dump was built adjacent to the site, followed by the sewage treatment plant, so nobody wanted to develop that property. By the time we got our group together, that is, Friends of the Florence Stockade, we were able to piece together most of the property. We have 1,000 linear feet of original berms. Some of the trench is still there. We have identified rifle pits. The dead remain where they were buried outside the stockade, in Florence, South Carolina. A national cemetery was created on the site. The Florence Confederate Prison Stockade and Memorial Park is a little-known aspect of America's Civil War. The site's maintained by the City of Florence Parks and Recreation Department, with a gazebo, information panels, and a self-guided walking tour of the grounds are available. An illustrated guide and map are provided by Friends of the Florence Stockade. The Florence Stockade remains as mute evidence, a harsh reality of a long, cruel, and destructive war between the states. Here we have a feature article called Hardeen, colon, Heir to Secrets and Illusions by Sue Lisk. It's often difficult to grow up in the shadow of an elder sibling, particularly if that person is famous. In Theodore Hardeen's case, that elder sibling was Harry Houdini. Theodore would have to work some powerful magic of his own to distinguish himself in the field his brother had dominated. But throughout his professional career, Theodore's identity was always somehow intertwined with and defined by that of his more famous brother, Harry. The two wise siblings were born in Budapest, Hungary. Erich, later Harry, was born on March 24, 1874, and his younger brother, Ferenc Dessau, later Theodore, was born on March 4, 1876. In 1876, the boy's father, Mayor Samuel Wise, immigrated to Appleton, Wisconsin, where he found employment as a rabbi. His family joined him there the same year and changed the surname to Weiss. Erich and Theodore are thought to have developed an interest in magic by the time they reached adolescence. At 17, Erich adopted the stage name Harry Houdini. Houdini was an adaptation of the last name of Erich's idol, a renowned French illusionist named Jean-Eugène Robert Houdin. The term illusionist is normally used to describe a magician who uses large props in performances and frequently requires at least one assistant. By the time he was 20, Houdini had moved to New York City and performed magic acts in many settings for small audiences. Since he had only limited success as a magician, he began to focus on stunts involving escapes. Houdini's brother Theodore, a.k.a. Dash, took the stage name Hardeen and initially performed with Houdini. The public knew them as the brothers Houdini, the name under which they performed together at Coney Island in 1893. Houdini created many innovative and seemingly impossible or life-threatening stunts. But it was Hardeen who is now credited with having invented the act of escaping from a straitjacket in full view of an audience. In 1894, in New York City, Houdini met, courted, and soon married Wilhelmina Beatrice, known as Bess, Rayner. Bess served as her husband's stage assistant during his performances throughout his life. Soon after Houdini's marriage, Hardeen and Houdini stopped collaborating professionally. Yet Hardeen often performed Houdini's stunts. The two brothers sometimes presented themselves to the public as rivals, an effective marketing technique. But behind the scenes, the brothers remained close. Houdini and his wife, Bess, traveled to Europe, where Houdini met with great success, referring to himself in advertisements as the Handcuff King. Since engagements were plentiful, Houdini invited Hardeen to join them. Hardeen left for Europe, and for several years, they both performed there. They frequently operated as competitors, using their stage names, hiding the fact that they were brothers. During his lifetime, Houdini's repertoire of stunts included releasing himself from handcuffs, prison cells, straitjackets, coffins, and more. As he performed ever more daring types of escapes, he held audiences spellbound, whether attempting an escape from a locked, oversized milk can filled with water, or tackling an escape from a straitjacket while suspended upside down high in the air. He always succeeded, ready for the next challenge. Perhaps Houdini's most famous escape was the water torture cell. His feet were placed in stocks that were padlocked. He was then lowered headfirst into a water-filled cell, and the stocks were locked on the top of it. Then a curtain would be drawn over the cell. Houdini would sometimes remain behind the curtain for more than an hour before emerging unharmed. This brilliant presentation heightened the drama of the already suspenseful stunt. Harry Houdini mesmerized audiences. Meanwhile, Hardeen seemed to have been content to work in Houdini's shadow,
usually billing himself as Houdini's brother. By 1917, he retired in order to dedicate time to raising his sons. But things were soon to change for Hardeen. On 22 October 1926, Harry Houdini suffered a ruptured appendix, perhaps related to an unexpected blow to the stomach he received from a university student. Harry refused to follow his doctor's orders to go to the hospital. Instead, he insisted on performing that evening. Despite undergoing surgery after collapsing at the end of the show, Harry died of peritonitis on October 31, 1926. Houdini had prepared a complicated last will and testament. It included the following language. Fourth, I give, devise, and bequeath to my brother Theodore, professionally known as Hardeen, all my theatrical effects, new mysteries and illusions, and accompanying paraphernalia, to be burnt and destroyed upon his death. Houdini. In this way, Hardeen inherited Houdini's legacy of magic. Harry made it clear that he wished his professional secrets to survive, but only for as long as Hardeen lived. Suddenly, Hardeen burst upon the scene again as Houdini's official representative in the world of magic. He performed widely in vaudeville shows, repeating his brother's stunts and promoting himself as the brother of Houdini. He relied repeatedly on the power of his close association with the master magician. Footage still exists of Hardeen performing one of Houdini's stunts called Metamorphosis, now referred to as the Substitution Trunk Illusion. Filmed on the steps of Borough Hall in Brooklyn, this was in fact a publicity stunt that preceded Hardeen's show at the Prospect Theater. Houdini had performed Metamorphosis early in his career with his wife, Bess. The stunt involves two people and the apparent escape of one of them from a trunk and the entry of the other into it. In the video, Hardeen is shown being handcuffed and sealed in a cloth bag, which is placed inside a trunk, secured with six padlocks and bound by heavy rope. A woman then draws a curtain over the area where the act takes place. 3 seconds later, Hardeen emerges from behind the curtain, and when the secured trunk and bag are opened, the woman emerges from within. Although the feat is impressive, it was Houdini's invention, not Hardeen's. The stunt is billed as being performed by Houdini's brother, Hardeen. In the video, the script also describes Hardeen as the brother of the late Houdini, and himself a master magician of world renown. Hardeen sometimes went so far as to advertise his performances by incorporating the testamentary language of Harry's will to prove that he was the legal heir of Houdini's magic and mysteries. Admittedly, there were cases when Hardeen's stunts were praised without making reference to Harry. One of these is in a poster, which declares that Hardeen is, quote, the handcuffed king who has baffled all the police of the world, unquote. But Hardeen had borrowed the title of the handcuffed king from Harry. An amusing but related instance is an ad for Zambuk, the great skin cure, for Hardeen's sore wrists. The advertisement describes Theo Hardeen as a theatrical star and as the handcuff expert. It reads in part, quote, escaping from locked handcuffs and leg irons isn't altogether an enviable task, notwithstanding fame and the princely income it brings him, for Mr. Hardeen's wrists are sore and bleeding nearly every night. He often allows as many as 6 pairs of cuffs to be locked on his wrists at one time, and severe cuts and bruises are his daily lot. However, Mr. Hardeen was fortunate enough some time ago to try Zambuk, and he has used it regularly ever since. Beyond his performances in the field of magic, Hardeen was a founder of the Magicians Guild. He also served one term as president of the Society of American Magicians. Hardeen was a very talented illusionist and escape artist, but he lacked Houdini's vibrant charisma that enabled him to dazzle audiences. Houdini's abilities, but also his stage presence, creativity, drive, led him to be far more successful than his younger brother. On June 12, 1945, at the age of 69, as a result of complications following minor surgery, Theodore Hardeen unexpectedly exited this world. Hardeen ignored his brother's testamentary instructions and passed on to others Harry's magical artifacts. In doing so, the portion of Houdini's legacy over which Hardeen maintained control, and which was to have been burnt and destroyed upon Hardeen's death, escaped such a fate and has survived. The Houdini Historical Center in Appleton, Wisconsin, is the resting place for many of Houdini's handcuffs and similar items. But in 1995, a fire that broke out at the Houdini Museum and Hall of Fame in Niagara Falls in Ontario, Canada, destroyed most of its holdings, leaving intact only the metal frame of the upside-down water torture cell. Even in death, despite Hardeen's violation of his brother's instructions, Houdini seems to have had the last magic word. In the category of news, we have an article called One Week, January 22nd to 29, 1973. Mark Weisenmiller reports
on the numerous news and social events of the most momentous week in 20th century United States history. Peculiar is the fact that we begin with two notable endings: the death of the 36th President of the United States, Lyndon Baines Johnson, via a heart attack that he had in his home state of Texas, and the Paris Peace Accords between representatives of North Vietnam, South Vietnam, the Provisional Revolutionary Government of the Republic of South Vietnam, and the United States, which brought an end to the U.S.-Vietnam War. The peace talks were held in Paris, France. When LBJ, as Johnson was known, died, he was 64. Johnson was invited to the inauguration of President Richard M. Nixon 2 days previous, that's 20 January, but was too ill to attend. LBJ's death on January 22, 1973, meant that an official period of mourning for the U.S. was declared for the second time in less than 1 month. Harry Truman, the 33rd president, died on December 26, 1972, in Kansas City, Missouri. The Paris Peace Accords were signed on January 27 at the Hotel Majestic, now known as the Peninsula Paris. For the U.S. in particular, the signed accords, officially known as the Agreement on Ending the War and Restoring Peace in Vietnam, began the eventual withdrawal of all advisors and military personnel. The last of these would not leave Vietnam until April 1975. 11 conditions made up the Paris Peace Accords. These ranged in subject from the return of prisoners of war from all combatants to the extraction of all international and military personnel from neighboring Cambodia and Laos. The diplomatic talks which led to the Paris Peace Accords began in May 1968. From that time until the signing of the treaty, diplomats would meet once a week on Thursdays in Paris to compose the treaty. At the beginning of the talks, there was such acrimony by all parties that it took a year just to agree on the physical shape of the negotiating table. The next item in this review is called Two Offshoots of Sex. The Supreme Court of the United States made public its decision on January 22nd on the case known as Roe v. Wade. Together with the Supreme Court's decision on the case Doe v. Bolton, these two cases legalized abortion in the first trimester of pregnancy. In Roe v. Wade, Roe was a pseudonym for Norma McCorvey of Texas that was agreed upon by her and her two female lawyers. Wade was Henry Wade. He was the district attorney for Dallas County. By a vote of 7-2, the Supreme Court declared that the Due Process Clause of the 14th Amendment of the Constitution was the legal base for its decision in Roe v. Wade. Writing for the majority, Justice Harry Blackmun wrote that the so-called right to privacy, which the Supreme Court had established in three previous cases, is broad enough to encompass a woman's decision whether to terminate her pregnancy. Yet time and tide change, and that even applies to the Supreme Court. On June 24, 2022, in the case of Dobbs versus Jackson's Women Health Organization, a case which originated in Mississippi, by a vote of 6-3, the Supreme Court mandated that the Constitution does not guarantee a woman's right to an abortion. Said decision thus overruled Roe v. Wade. American moviegoers were eager for the newest international hit film to be generally released. This was Last Tango in Paris, which starred Marlon Brando and Maria Schneider, directed by Italian director and screenwriter Bernardo Bertolucci. The film was, as per a gushing review by Pauline Kael of The New Yorker, the most powerfully erotic film ever made. It's a bold and imaginative work, a great work. The movie became a massively successful, that is, quite profitable, as well as controversial for its eroticism and full frontal nudity of Schneider, film when it was released to the public throughout Europe in December 1972, although it had its premiere at the New York Film Festival in October. Last Tango in Paris, which originally received an X rating in the U.S., although a later 1981 edited version of the film received an R rating, tells the story of an affair between a 45-year-old American, that's Brando, and a 20-year-old French woman, that's Schneider, which was, depending on the film reviewer, either praised or damned for its presentation of uninhibited and frequently violent sex, and also emotional instability between the two main characters. When the film was finally generally released in the U.S., beginning in a theater in New York City, cover stories on the movie were done by both Newsweek and Time editors and reporters. Yet the film baffled and still baffles many movie fans. Even Brando, in his 1994 autobiography, wrote, "To this day, I can't say what Last Tango in Paris was about." He received a Best Actor Oscar nomination, and Bertolucci received a Best Director Oscar nomination for their work in Last Tango in Paris, but neither man won. Continuing in the week of January 22 to 29, 1973, Success in Space
and the boxing ring. When astronauts Gene Cernan, Harrison Schmitt, and Ronald Evans addressed a joint session of the U.S. Congress on January 22nd, little did the three men, who comprised the crew of Apollo 17, know that they would be the last astronauts of NASA's Apollo program. They also did not know that Apollo 17 would be the last time any of them would fly in space. Apollo 17's mission lasted 12 days, 13 hours, 51 minutes, and 59 seconds in early to mid-December 1972. Cernan and Schmitt, the latter was a professional geologist, walked on the surface of the moon, and they were the last human beings to do so. While Evans orbited the moon in the command module, Cernan and Schmitt collected more than 250 pounds of soil samples from the moon. Apollo 17 was the only Apollo mission whose launch was delayed due to a problem with its launch sequence computer program, and also the only launch to occur at night. The flight home was flawless, and the command module with all three astronauts landed in the Pacific Ocean. Another thing that was flawless and which occurred on 22 January was the job done by boxing heavyweight challenger George Foreman, age 24, against the undefeated world heavyweight champion Joe Frazier, 29, in a scheduled 15-round bout for the world heavyweight champion belt. The fight, held in Kingston, Jamaica, ended quickly. Foreman had an advantage over Frazier in weight, height, and reach, and he put all of these to use. Foreman won the fight and became the new heavyweight champion of the world when he knocked out Frazier in the second round. Foreman knocked down Frazier six times in less than 6 minutes of boxing before referee Arthur Mercanti stopped the bout. Continuing further in the week of January 22nd to 29, 1973, incredibly, all of this was, in retrospect and arguably, not even the seminal historic event of this period. On January 8th, 1973, in a federal courthouse in Washington, D.C., the trial of the Watergate 7 began. The seven men were arrested in connection with the burglary of the Democratic National Committee of Democratic National Committee headquarters in the Washington, D.C.-based Watergate office complex in 1972. The presiding judge was John J. Sirica. Five of the seven men pleaded guilty before the trial began, and the chief reason was that this would allow them not to testify against possible other defendants, as the investigation of the Watergate affair, as it came to be known, then kept enlarging. The trial also propelled itself forward to become the major news story of the time profiled here. On January 30th, G. Gordon Liddy and James McCord, both of whom pleaded innocent, were convicted on eight charges. Judge Sirica told those in court that the sentencing of both men would be at an upcoming date. In March, McCord wrote a letter to Sirica alleging that a massive cover-up of the burglary had and still was occurring. McCord's letter transformed the Watergate affair into a national news event of unprecedented immensity and consequence. In that same month, March, President Nixon's White House counsel, John Dean, told Nixon in a meeting that was held in the White House Oval Office that, quote, we, that is the Nixon administration, have a cancer close to the presidency that's growing, unquote. Dean then told Nixon that the burglars were demanding money. When Nixon asked how much money they needed, and Dean answered $1 million, the president replied, quote, we could get that. They did not. Instead, what happened was that Nixon was implicated in the Watergate affair and that it grew to become such an overall legal and political mess which would eventually, in August 1974, lead Nixon to resign the presidency, the first and still the only American president to do so. Nixon was succeeded by Gerald Ford. Here we have a book extract called Lawyer, Jailer, Ally, Foe. An extract from the upcoming book by the University of North Carolina Press author Eric L. Muller. In World War II, white government lawyers helped run the camps that unjustly confined some 120,000 Japanese Americans. Their jobs had them assisting the prisoners in one moment and persecuting them in the next. Their stories opened new windows on the camps and the day-to-day unfolding of racial injustice. The book Lawyer, Jailer, Ally, Foe is 304 pages. And its subheading is Complicity and Conscience in America's World War II Concentration Camps. The extract goes as follows. The alarm clock woke Jim Terry at 7:30, as he had instructed it to do. He lay in bed for a few moments, blinking away sleep and the grit of the South Arizona desert. He'd gotten 8 hours, but felt tired. Yesterday had been a 16-hour workday, as the day before had been. Today probably would be, too. They had warned him of the long hours during his orientation at the WRA's headquarters back in Washington, but Terry had scoffed. He'd worked long hours his whole career, on cases as simple as trespassing and as complex as reorganizing banks.
What could this job possibly show him that he hadn't already seen? A lot, as it was turning out. There were over 13,000 people at this center, Japanese aliens and Japanese American citizens, who the army had rounded up back in the spring, mostly because of the hollering of a lot of politicians and columnists, the whole crew that had wanted the Japanese out for decades. Pearl Harbor had been a dream come true for those people. They'd pushed hard and gotten what they wanted, the Japanese gone, and their property left behind, ripe for the grabbing. Shameful. He stepped out the door for the short walk to the administration building, giving wide berth to the corners of barracks where scorpions hid. He had almost tromped on one a few days after arriving, as he left the staff mess hall in an unseasonably warm day. He had let out quite a yell, and some evacuees hooted as they rolled by in the back of a farm truck. Terry thought he heard something about a lawyer finally meeting his match. Lawyer jokes. As he walked over to the administration building, he noticed the beauty of the morning. The sun was barely up, the camp was still mostly in shadow, but the sun lit the top of the butte with a crisp cream light you never saw back east. The sky was cloudless, on its way from gray to a crystal blue. Swallows darted round the barrack eaves, and hummingbirds whizzed barely overhead. In the distance, Sagoro dotted the desert floor like sentries. Outside Terry's office door, a young Japanese-American man fidgeted on the edge of a wooden chair. The Nisei brightened when he saw Terry coming and opened his mouth to speak, but Terry silenced him with a gently raised hand and strode past him into the office. There is such a thing as an appointment, and as far as he knew, that young man didn't have one. Jim Terry had occupied some Tony Manhattan offices in his day. At Gila River in December of 1942, he found himself in a bare box, four walls, a floor, a ceiling, and a window looking out on the unlandscaped dirt of Block 70. A simple wooden office desk and chair for him, and a little table and chair for Kimiko Yamamoto, the Nisei secretary, who was handling the office's clerical work until Terry could manage to get the Caucasian secretary he wanted. "Good morning, Miss Yamamoto," he said as he placed his briefcase beside the desk. "What's up first this morning?" He reached for his appointment book. "There's a Mr. Sato outside waiting to see you, sir." Terry pulled the date book closer, wondering if he had the wrong day. Flipped to the next page, scoured it, then flipped back. "I don't see an appointment for a Mr. Sato." "He says it's urgent, sir, something that came up this morning. He doesn't have an appointment." The lawyer settled into his chair. He pulled the legal pad out and looked up at her. "I'll let you know when I'm available, Miss Yamamoto. Shouldn't be too long." Terry pulled an accordion file marked Tata Beating from his briefcase and spread the papers on the desk before him. He had just arrived at Gila River when Takeo Tada was bludgeoned, and it was one hell of a welcome for the lawyer. A gang of evacuees had chased the Nisei down and opened up his scalp with an ironwood stick. Back in New York, a case like this would have been a snap. Nab one of the thugs, get him to turn state's evidence, bring in the rest, and charge the whole gang with assault with a deadly weapon. Easy. Here at Gila River? Not so easy. It was crazy. A man was violently attacked, and the community lined up with the attackers. Tada had been some sort of a muckamuck at the Turlock Assembly Center out in California's Central Valley, and somehow made himself persona non grata there with the Issei and the Kibei. Rumors of favoritism, doling out goodies to friends. Terry didn't understand the dynamics too well, but he could tell there was big tension between the older and younger people here, and between the American-oriented ones and the Japanese-oriented ones. And the Tada beating was somehow wrapped up in all that. So even though it had been a group job, one Issei man stepped forward to say he'd done it, alone, and was proud of it. "Tada had it coming," he said, and the community seemed to agree. Hordes showed up to support him at his hearings, in what passed for Gila River's community court, and rumors of a general strike circulated. Fortunately, Terry was new enough as all this unfolded that he managed to avoid a big role in the drama. But he had to report on the miss to the solicitor in Washington, so he took out a pencil and began outlining the points he wanted to make. But the incessantly tapping foot of the young man without an appointment out in the hallway started to get on his nerves, so he pushed the Tada paperwork aside, cleared his throat to get his secretary's attention. "I suppose I'll see our visitor now, Miss Yamamoto," he said. Terry wondered what Henry Sato's business might be. It could be almost anything. That's what he was coming to like about his job. At his orientation back in Washington, they'd told him the project attorneys were expected to play three roles: advising the project director, advising evacuee organizations, and helping individual evacuees with legal programs. But Terry was learning quickly that those three categories didn't really begin to capture what he really had to do. He was just a few weeks in,
and already he'd been consulted on divorces, assaults, conflicts with Arizona officials, accidental deaths, injuries, elections, suicides, family squabbles over estates, and a whole lot more. There was just no telling what might be on Sato's mind. "What can I do for you, Henry?" "It's about my mother," Sato started. "K. Sato, apartment 275C. She fell into a big hole this morning. She was out for her morning walk. She walks every morning, early, around 6:30. It's a habit from back home. And she fell into this great big pit right there in the middle of our block." "Oh, I'm so sorry to hear that, Henry. Very unfortunate," Terry said. "But can I ask why you are here at a law office instead of the hospital?" "Oh, she's already there, Mr. Terry. The ambulance came. They had a time getting her out, but they managed. When I left to come over here, they were getting ready to do an x-ray, but the doctor already said he'd be surprised if her hip wasn't broken." Terry grimaced. Sounded like a serious injury for anyone, let alone an older person. "Awful situation, Henry. I'm sure she'll get the best of care at the hospital, and I wish her a speedy recovery." Terry paused and looked at the anxious young man across the desk, who showed no signs of getting up. "We don't know what to do, Mr. Terry. Ma and Dad were only just starting to adjust to being out here. Really disoriented, you know?" Terry nodded sympathetically. "They've been worried sick about the farm back home. The rhubarb," he continued. "Dad's been worse off than Ma since we got to camp, not getting out much, you know. And now she'll be in no shape to look after him. And he's definitely in no shape to look after her." The lawyer was getting accustomed to this. Evacuees coming to him with stories of everyday worries and challenges that had nothing to do with the law. They came because they knew he was in the administration and assumed he'd be able to do something to help. Usually, all that was needed was to point them in the right direction, toward the right office, and that's what Terry did here, suggesting an appointment with someone in the Community Welfare Division. "No, no, that's not it, Mr. Terry," Sato gestured at a row of law books lined up on the floor under the window. We want to know our rights." Ah, so that's where this was. Terry was worried about a scenario like this since the day he arrived. On the one hand, his job was to help these poor people. On the other hand, his job was to advance the interests of the WRA, which paid his salary. Until now, he'd managed to avoid a conflict between the two. "No more. Job one, meet job two," Terry thought acidly. "Oh, why don't you tell me a little more about what happened, Henry?" Sato explained that his mother went for a walk every morning at 6:15 and would be back to go to the mess hall for breakfast by 6:45. That when she wasn't back home this morning by 7, his father went out looking for her with a little flashlight. That his father couldn't see her anywhere but heard something moaning. That he followed the sound and came upon an open hole in the ground, like a grave, probably 8 feet across and 6 feet deep. That he dimly saw his wife at the bottom, and figured that if he jumped in to help her, he'd get stuck down there too. So he ran for help. Terry recalled that an outside contractor had recently been burying fuel tanks around the center grounds. He himself had drafted the purchase and installation agreements. But surely there must have been a safety light, Henry, and signs? That's standard practice at a dig like this. I'm not trying to cast blame on your mother, but how could she have missed those? There were no lights. No signs, Sato explained. Just a big, gaping, unguarded hole. Right in the middle of a dark field, where people lived. He leaned forward, agitated. This is going to set us back something awful, Mr. Terry. What should we do? Can we sue someone? The company that dug the hole? Someone else? Should someone go out there and take a picture of the hole as proof? Or measure how deep it is or something? Terry took a breath, but said nothing because he didn't know what to say. Somebody's got to be responsible for this, cried Sato. Not my ma. She was just out minding her own business, you know. This wasn't her fault. Tears welled in his eyes. What could Terry say? If the young man was right, this was some damn serious negligence. The contractor's negligence, first and foremost, of course. But maybe the WRA's, too. Henry, these are important questions. But the most important thing right now is for your mother to recover. These legal matters, all of them can wait. The law gives you 2 full years to take legal action against... His voice trailed off. How should he put this? Against anyone that might be responsible. That came as close as Terry felt he could risk to suggesting the WRA itself might share responsibility for Mrs. Sato's fall. The lawyer shook Sato's hand and walked him out the door, wishing him luck as he departed. After he was gone, Terry turned to Yamamoto. Sad case, he mumbled. Yes, it is, Mr. Terry. Never in my life have I heard of such incompetence, Terry said. The secretary nodded. For a moment, they were both lost in thought. Then Terry brightened and squared his shoulders. Well, I guess this case shows what we do in this office. Right, Miss Yamamoto? What we're here for? Sir? This case, it shows what we do, said Terry through a little grin. I'm not following you, sir. I mean, helping the evacuees out of the hole they find themselves in. Terry looked pleased with himself. Yes, Mr. Terry, Yamamoto said, smiling tightly.
The lawyer walked to the window and looked out across the yard. The mid-morning light flattened the texture out of Sacaton Butte. A golden eagle rode a breeze up its northern slope. Terry felt good. Tricky situation, delicate line, and he'd walked it pretty well if he had to say so himself.

fled the summer heat for a fresher sea air that cooled his coastal villa at Antium. Rome was a maze of narrow winding lanes and passages and tiny squares. The rich lived in inward-looking windowless houses, ringed with shops that distanced themselves from the noise and bustle of street life, while the poor rented rooms in gimcrack apartment blocks as many as 8 stories high, which had a tendency to collapse unexpectedly. At Circus Maximus, the city's main racecourse, the evening was busy. Fast food establishments and any number of booths and workshops that lined the many entrances into the building were open and trading. A small fire broke out among some business units at the far end of the circus by the foot of the Palatine Hill, in which combustible goods were stored. Whipped by the Sirocco, the flames quickly gathered strength and turned into a conflagration. It generated its own wind and scattered red-hot cinders over the sleeping city. The historian Dio Cassius and the biographer Suetonius are unremittingly hostile to Nero. They are certain that he burned Rome down either because he wanted to build himself a new palace or out of sheer spite. The main evidence against him is the reports of men setting fire to buildings and claiming that they were acting under orders. According to Suetonius, Nero set fire to the city so brazenly that several former consuls did not dare to lay hands on his servants, although they caught them on their estates with tow and blazing torches. Some granaries, solidly built of stone, occupied space he had his eye on for a new palace. He used siege engines to demolish the walls and then set the interiors ablaze. The basic facts are not in contention. It is the interpretations that differ. The demolition of buildings is not disputed, but the rationale for doing so is. There is, in fact, a clear path through the wood. Tacitus, by far the most authoritative of our literary sources, provides a convincing account of the fire's genesis in a shop at the Circus Maximus. It's wholly implausible that the emperor would have hired people to start the fire without any attempt at secrecy. In fact, as the historian points out, the supposed arsonists were men, vigiles, one presumes, and perhaps praetorians doing their best to create fire breaks, an unwelcome but necessary policy. Other sinister accusations have equally innocent explanations. It's possible, even probable, that individual criminals seize their moment to loot or act on private grievances. That said, most fires which, as reported, simultaneously broke out in different parts of the city will have been the consequence of embers blowing about in the hot wind rather than the machinations of an evil tyrant. As for the well-known allegation that Nero fiddled while Rome burned, he may very well have done so, although Tacitus has it only as a rumor. In any event, he would have played a cithara rather than the not-yet-invented violin. But he will have been too busy dealing with the aftermath of the catastrophe to have a major concert immediately. However, once life had returned to something approaching normal, it would have been in character for him to perform an appropriate extract from his Trojan epic, which was considered his masterpiece, at least by him. This was not in the best of taste, but it became a full-scale public relations fiasco, remembered to this day only when it was set aside alongside his supposed overall culpability. There's a final damning piece of circumstantial evidence against the emperor. 2 years after the fire, a praetorian tribune called Sabrius Flavus was on trial for conspiracy. Nero presided in his capacity as a judge. Subrus admitted his guilt. Tacitus gives his actual words. Interrogated by Nero on the reasons that brought him to forget his military oath, Subrus declared, "Because I hated you. None of your soldiers was more loyal to you while you deserved our affection. I began to hate you when you became the murderer of your mother and wife, and a charioteer, actor, and arsonist." At first sight, Subrius's accusations are damning. They are verbatim and date from only 2 years after the fire. They are that rare thing in classical studies, contemporary testimony. Unfortunately, they are not to be trusted, being the desperate insults of a man at the end of his tether. His reference to arson was designed to embarrass and hurt. He was not necessarily telling the truth, but retailing the common talk of the forum. Tacitus's inclination is to condemn the emperor at every turn. However, he ignored Subrius's assertion that Nero was an arsonist and did not adduce it elsewhere in his writings as evidence. One senses that he would have liked it to be true, but knew that it was not. He comments favorably on Nero's reconstruction program. These measures were welcomed for their practicality, and they also enhanced the aesthetics of the new city. In sum, the overall tenor of Tacitus's account, from the conflagration's tentative beginnings to Rome's rebuilding, points unequivocally

0: specifically to an accident rather than a conspiracy. Nero behaved exactly as was expected of a responsible ruler. Dio Cassius evokes the public mood. Quote, "There was nothing to be seen except the light of many fires across the city, as in an army camp, and nothing to be heard except confused shouts. This or that is on fire. Where? How did it happen? Who kindled it?" That last question had an easy answer. Despite all the evidence to the contrary, Nero was the guilty man, both ordinary citizens and critics in the Senate confidently asserted. A nihilist had set his heart on realizing a long-meditated plan to put an end to the city of Rome and the Roman Empire. Once, when someone in general conversation quoted from Bellerophon, a play by the Greek tragedian Euripides, "When I am dead, let the world be consumed by fire," he responded, "No, the first part of the line should read, while I live." That the emperor was the arsonist was widely credited, although fear prevented him from being openly named. Although he was obviously aware of his own innocence, he feared that the public believed the rumors. The most efficacious way of dealing with this problem was to contrive culprits onto whose heads he could divert the blame, and he chose the Christians. The Romans knew little about them, except that they caused trouble. They were seen as a sect within Judaism, rather than what it was in the process of becoming, a new religion, whose founder had died 30 years or so before. Their attempts to win adherents infuriated their fellow Jews and led to civil unrest and riots. The Roman authorities resented being dragged into quarrels over arcane theological disputes. This was more than a minor irritation, for there were Jewish communities throughout the empire. Tacitus tells a strange and terrible story. By a grim coincidence, once the princeps, that is, first citizen, the emperor's informal title, had decided to invent a case against Christians, some members of the faith confessed to setting fires and were arrested. Their disclosures led to many more arrests. The motive for their crimes was obscure, and in Tacitus's less than convincing judgment, reflected more their hatred of humankind than that they were genuine arsonists. Their lives were ended cruelly, even by Roman standards. Some were covered with the hides of wild animals and torn to pieces by dogs. Others were fastened to wooden crosses, coated in tar, and set alight. The emperor made his gardens a public venue for these illuminations. He mingled with the crowds, costumed as a charioteer, and stood by in his chariot. So ghastly were the torments, Tacitus writes, that guilty though these people were, and deserving of exemplary punishment, pity for them began to well up because it was felt that they were being exterminated not for the public good, but to gratify one man's sadism. The difficulty with this grisly tale is that the events described cannot have taken place. The text contains contradictions. For example, it implies that Christians were at one and the same time innocent scapegoats and deep-dyed criminals. Some of those arrested volunteered confessions, but to what? There's no evidence that being a Christian was illegal at this time. So presumably they admitted to arson. They believed that the end of the world was nigh, but it stretches credulity that they burned Rome down in order to hasten the apocalypse. Modern practice suggests that confessions should have been beaten out of them, but the ancient texts do not even hint at this. A more general objection is that the awfulness of the punishment does not accord well with Nero's known dislike of violent public entertainments. On a technical point, Tacitus calls Pontius Pilate procurator, a schoolboy error when the correct title was prefect. This is the kind of detail over which he habitually took great care. Most seriously of all, he's the only classical historian to have referred to the executions, nor does any Christian author before the 5th century. The Christian community in Rome would have remembered such a fearful experience and passed it down to subsequent generations, but no one did so. The unavoidable conclusion is that nobody apart from Tacitus knew anything at all about the matter. Where, then, did he get his information from? The answer has to be from elderly Romans or Christians who witnessed what happened and informed Tacitus, writing half a century later, either directly or through intermediaries and descendants. If such informants told Tacitus, they would certainly have told others, and we would expect to find more than one description in ancient texts of the agony in the gardens. The simplest explanation of a mystery is, as usual, the best. In this case, we're obliged to conclude that some person or persons unknown, perhaps a copyist, concocted the whole story around the end of the 4th century. Imitating the historian's writing style, he inserted it into a text of the Annals. That worked better than could have been expected. Nero was smeared for a crime he never committed, and the Roman Catholic Church still mourns the non-existent martyrs of the Great Fire. You're listening to the Cleveland Radio Reading Service. a program of the Cleveland Site Center. I'm Joel Fox.
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0: 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Again, that's Anthony Griffin at 216-658-4675. Staying Connected. The Staying Connected group is a monthly meeting held for 6 months for clients that have completed the Vision of Success program. Staying Connected gives clients additional opportunities to hear from speakers and receive ongoing support from their peers who are sharing similar experiences. 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Here at the Cleveland Sight Center, we are dedicated to bring you the latest daily news. 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
2: 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This is Susan, today reading The Week. Today's trade story, Canada details retaliatory U.S. tariffs with political bite. What happened? Canada yesterday released a list of more than 700 U.S. products it plans to tax up to 50% in response to 50% tariffs President Donald Trump imposed on $20 million of Canadian goods over the weekend. The dollar-for-dollar, rate-for-rate counter-tariffs will be paired with $5.4 billion in support to protect Canadian workers and businesses, said Finance Minister François-Philippe Champagne. Industry Minister Melanie Joly said Canada was targeting products that will put political pressure on the Trump administration in certain states. Who said what? Trump's trade war with Canada is escalating as the midterm elections approach. Voters are angry over the rising costs, and control of the U.S. Senate hinges on states along the border, like Michigan, Ohio, Maine, and Alaska, the Associated Press said. Senior Canadian officials maintain that Ottawa did not design the new measures around the U.S. electoral map. But Canada's retaliatory tariffs targeted products made in states with hotly contested congressional elections, the Wall Street Journal said. Ottawa is trying to show the Republican Party that there's a systemic cost to doing this sort of thing, said former U.S. trade official Ed Gresser. What next? Canada's retaliatory tariffs won't take effect until September 8th, so there's still time to pull back from the brink of an even bigger trade war, the AP said. Voters hate tariffs, and Trump must be hearing from political folks that if he wants any chance of salvaging the midterms, he can't start a trade war with Canada, said Scott Lincombe of the Cato Institute. My guess is cooler heads do prevail somewhere in the next few weeks. Today's culture story. Dolly Parton, music and cultural icon, dies at 80. What happened? Dolly Parton, the music superstar who wrote and recorded iconic songs like I Will Always Love You and Jolene, died yesterday in Nashville after bravely facing a brief battle with cancer, her publicist said. She was 80. Over her six-decade career, Parton wrote more than 3,000 songs, sold more than 100 million records, and won 11 Grammys and numerous other accolades. She also gifted more than 300 million books to children worldwide through her Imagination Library program. Who said what? From hardscrabble beginnings to glittering stardom, Parton's life was the stuff of make-believe, said the New York Times. Her songs vividly captured details of her impoverished Appalachian upbringing and shared her views on love, faith, loss, and regret, said Rolling Stone. Parton's curvy physique, massive blonde wings, and skin-tight outfit served her self-deprecating wit, the Associated Press said, and she was the rare celebrity whose appeal transcended generations, geography, and politics. Parton's legacy is not celebrity, but humanity, Country Music Hall of Fame CEO Kyle Young said in a statement. She was a champion of equality and literacy, and a picture of dignity, even when dressed outrageously. What next? At Dolly's request, a small private service will be held for immediate family, Parton's family said in a statement. In lieu of flowers, fans and friends can donate to Imagination Library. Today's election story. Darlene Graham wins South Carolina GOP runoff. What happened? Senator Darlene Graham, Republican of South Carolina, yesterday won the Republican seat to succeed her late brother, Senator Lindsey Graham, defeating hard right Representative Ralph Norman, Republican of South Carolina, 52-48%. At President Donald Trump's urging, Governor Henry McMaster last month appointed Graham to serve out the last 6 months of her brother's term. Trump's pick for Oklahoma governor, businessman Mike Mizzei, also narrowly beat State Attorney General Gettner Drumner in yesterday's GOP runoff. In Georgia's heavily Democratic 13th congressional district, former school board chair Everton Blair Jr. won a special election to fill out the term of Representative David Scott, Democrat, who died in April. Who said what? The South Carolina runoff was seen as a test of Trump's endorsement power, the Wall Street Journal said, and he flexed his political muscles in the final days of the campaign to get Graham over the finish line. Trump did more to support her than he had for any other Republican candidate this year, the New York Times said, and it took the strength of his political capital, including a rally and $830,000 from his MAGA Incorporated super PAC, to overcome her inexperience and a flub debate answer about national security. What next? Once Blair and Aisha Wahab, the Democrat who won last week's special election in California, are sworn in, the GOP's thin House majority will shrink to just four members, 218 to 214. Democrats and progressives wrestle with the woke 1.0 era. 6 years after the term woke peaked in the political lexicon amid the George Floyd protests, some on the left are calling this period of ultra-liberal declarations woke 1.0, suggesting the upcoming midterm elections will pave the way for woke 2.0 as a backlash against the Trump administration. But not everyone in the Democratic Party agrees that woke should be used as a campaign tool. Need a strong progressive movement. The main buzz over woke 1.0 came after Representative Alexandria Ocasio-Cortez, Democrat from New York, referred to the era disparagingly in an interview earlier this month, saying woke 1.0 was crazy. She also implied that woke 1.0 included her own previous statements on abolishing the police, said Owen Carey at USA Today. Ocasio-Cortez's comments underscore an important duality, said Perry Bacon at The New Republic. We need both a strong progressive movement pushing progressive ideas and progressive politicians focused largely on popular ideas so that they can win elections. The early days of woke weren't just about changing language or far-fetched proposals like defunding the police, Black Lives Matter and Me Too movements were much needed reckonings in how America dealt with issues of race and gender. The new plan for many Democrats is to refocus on the present, said Estad Herndon at Vox. The same broad ideals still matter to Democratic voters. Minority and women candidates have kept winning since 2024. How radioactive they have become. Some Democrats believe adapting the term woke 1.1 will be too damaging politically. Progressive platforms have been centered on systemic oppression and the radical policies ostensibly needed to correct it, said Idris Kalloun at The Atlantic. The fact that Ocasio-Cortez is now declining to defund and indeed wishing to move past these positions shows how radioactive they have become. Most members of the party's elite apparently hope that the ideas from the period will simply recede from public consciousness, said Kalloun. And given a chance, the left will waste capital by descending into infighting, said Nazarene Malik at The Guardian, which previously led to the resurgence of Donald Trump. Pentagon wants colleges to examine foreign institution ties. The Trump administration has found another way to put pressure on American universities, and this time it's using the Department of Defense. The Pentagon has ordered a slew of universities to audit their relationships with foreign academic organizations, mostly in China. While some of those universities are pushing back against allegations of wrongdoing, the Pentagon is holding steady. What's the Pentagon asking for? The Defense Department is asking for 30 universities to initiate immediate and comprehensive reviews of their academic, financial, and research collaborations with foreign entities of concern, according to an order released by the agency. The universities have been given until Monday to complete a comprehensive audit of all identified foreign collaborations. The Defense Department did not identify which universities it was targeting, but The Guardian later published a full list of the 30 schools. Some of the most prominent include the Ivy League institutions, Cornell University and Harvard University. If these universities do not complete these audits, they may not maintain eligibility for future federal research funding, said the Pentagon. The order largely targets university research relationships with Chinese institutions in the latest effort to clamp down on alleged Chinese influence in the U.S., including in higher education, said Time. Last month, the Pentagon released the list of foreign institutions reportedly tied to U.S. universities. The majority of these, 88 out of 130, are in mainland China, while the remaining institutions are in Russia and Iran, said Time. What have the responses been? While some support efforts to weed out Chinese influence among American universities, others fear the allegations are unfounded. And China is pushing back against the Pentagon's assertions. Beijing opposes the overstretching of the concept of national security and the politicization and instrumentalization of normal scientific, educational, and academic exchanges, said a spokesperson for the Chinese embassy in Washington, D.C., in a statement. Republicans leading the audit charge are standing firm. Research partnerships and collaboration with Chinese entities linked to the Chinese Communist Party and the Chinese Army present undeniable national security risks, said Representative John Molnar, Republican from Michigan, the chairman of the House Select Committee on China, in a statement. Supreme Court eases block of Trump's mail ballot order. What happened? The Supreme Court's conservative majority yesterday overturned a federal judge's block of President Donald Trump's executive order to restrict mail-in voting and make other election changes. The 6-3 emergency ruling was on procedural grounds and did not address the constitutionality of Trump's order, much of which is still blocked through a different injunction from the same federal judge in Boston, Indira Talwani. The U.S. Postal Service issued a final rule late Friday confirming that, if the courts allow, it would refuse to deliver mail ballots in states that did not comply with Trump's order. Who said what? The Supreme Court ruling means the administration can move ahead with planning for restricting the use of mail ballots, the New York Times said, but it does not mean that any measure taken by the government to implement the order will necessarily be lawful, the court's unsigned majority opinion said. On that score, time will tell. Justice Ketanji Brown Jackson wrote in a dissent that the ruling needlessly injects chaos and uncertainty into the upcoming midterms and furthers the court's Kafkaesque nightmare regarding election-related challenges. Yesterday's ruling may not lead to a single election procedure changing before November, the Associated Press said, but it has already thrown into uncertainty the method that nearly one-third of the country uses to vote, including Trump. What next? Time is running out for Trump's voting changes, the AP said. After the first mail ballots are sent from North Carolina on September 4th, it would be virtually impossible for all states to fully comply. World's oceans hit highest temperature on record. What happened? The world's ocean temperatures reached 70 degrees Fahrenheit over the weekend, the hottest on record, Europe's Copernicus Climate Change Service announced yesterday. The previous daily average record was set in March 2024, but oceans may not have been this warm in millennia, the Washington Post said. Who said what? Global ocean temperatures typically peak in March or April, so this off-season record is another clear signal of an ocean undergoing stress, said Copernicus Deputy Director Samantha Burgess. The brewing Super El Nino is adding heat to the system, but it is doing so on top of decades of human-driven warming. The seas are likely the warmest they have been for the entire Holocene period, and possibly even as far back as 125,000 years ago, University of Ottawa Environmental Studies professor Ryan Katz-Rosine said on social media, should be major news. An ocean this warm destabilizes weather patterns and threatens food security, economic prosperity, and marine life, former NOAA chief Jane Lubchenco told the Associated Press. A warmer ocean is not our friend. What next? Warmer seas help to fuel more extreme weather, supercharging storms and intensifying heat waves, the BBC said. This year's El Nino is expected to keep strengthening until Christmas and is on course to be the strongest in centuries. Have we reached the AI singularity? OpenAI CEO Sam Altman believes that we have reached the singularity, an inflection point in which humankind can no longer keep up with how quickly artificial intelligence improves itself. And he's not the only tech mogul who thinks so. Just a few weeks before Altman, Elon Musk said in an X post that the singularity has arrived, but these claims have awoken a chorus of skeptics. Advancing unusually fast. A true AI singularity would force hard choices about who controls increasingly autonomous systems, how benefits are distributed, and where human authority must remain final, said tech executive Robert Scurba at Forbes. The current state of AI already warrants those questions. Altman may be right that a gentler singularity is already underway, with AI steadily reshaping work and research, said Scurba. Still, while it's advancing unusually fast, and that deserves serious attention, it does not mean we have passed a point of no return. There's no single ladder that humans and machines are climbing, said Kai Riemer and Sandra Peter, professors at the University of Sydney, at The Conversation. AI already vastly exceeds us at some tasks, while being hopeless at others any child can do. But because the systems talk like us, we fall for an illusion. Not actually there yet. It may be impossible to know exactly when we have crossed into the singularity, said philosopher Nick Bostrom to Business Insider. AI is showing the first stirrings of recursive self-improvement, but it lacks the capability for continual learning. Using current AIs is like working with a brilliant and extremely well-educated recruit, but it's always their first day at the job. Altman, as is often the case, is simply aping Elon, said scientist Gary Marcus on Substack. The CEOs making these claims shouldn't be taken seriously because none of them has actually defined what they mean. No matter how you slice it, we're just not actually there yet, said Marcus. If we were, we would be once again seeing the Klarna effect, which is the AI hype two-step, where employers boast of using AI to reduce headcount only to quietly rehire humans. The ideal length of time to sleep. Most people guess that 8 hours is the optimal amount of sleep, but a study published in the journal Nature has found that the sweet spot is rather less, said Allie Hare, a consultant in sleep medicine at The Telegraph. And falling short or exceeding this precise window is linked with poorer brain, heart, and immune health. What does the research say? The ideal amount of nightly sleep is between 6 hours and 24 minutes and 7 hours and 48 minutes, according to researchers at Columbia University Irving Medical Center in Manhattan. Getting this amount of shut-eye is associated with a lower risk of early death and disease, and insufficient or excessive sleep may be markers of poor overall health across the body, said the study. Previous research has found that getting too much sleep or too little sleep is largely linked to aging and the pathological burden of the brain, said lead author Wano Wen in the study. But this new research goes further and shows that it's also associated with faster aging in nearly every organ. Is it different for men and women? Women seem to do better with a little longer, said Marie-Pierre Saint-Ange, the director of Columbia University Sleep Research Center, to the Washington Post. They need 15 to 20 minutes more sleep than men, which reflects sleep durations reported by the general population that tend to be slightly longer for women. So everyone should be getting 7 hours? There are conflicting theories. Individual needs theories holds that there's no universal idea because different genetics, age, health, and activity levels influence each person's optimal amount of sleep. And adaptive or evolutionary theories contend that the correct amount of sleep varies according to the season of the year, workload, stress, and illness. But we might be overthinking it, said The Guardian. Sleep is important and fascinating for scientists to explore, but surely for the rest of us, it's best left mysterious. There's so little we can do to reach the ideal amount of unconsciousness, so knowing precisely how bad that is for us is unhelpful. Relief on the way for the exhausted USS Lincoln. What happened? The USS George Washington was ordered to the Persian Gulf this week to relieve the USS Abraham Lincoln, an aircraft carrier whose crew members were suffering deplorable conditions and a growing mental health crisis after a record deployment of more than 250 straight days at sea. Concerns arose after the military newspapers Stars and Stripes and Navy Times reported exhaustion and psychological trauma among the 5,000 sailors and Marines on board the ship, whose deployment was scheduled to end in May but has been repeatedly extended because of the Iran war. Family members said their deployed relatives described deprivations, including broken toilets, inadequate food, contaminated water, a lack of soap and toothpaste, and mail disruptions. Several had attempted to jump overboard. The head of U.S. Central Command, Admiral Brad Cooper, who visited the ship, said that while long sea deployments are uniquely challenging, the Lincoln had the fewest mental health cases among the Navy's 11 active aircraft carriers. Meanwhile, reports emerged this week that another ship, the destroyer USS Benfold, had lost power because of a generator problem last month and drifted in the South China Sea for 4 days. During that time, sailors were left without galley services, toilets, and air conditioning. As congressional Democrats called for an investigation into conditions on the Lincoln, Defense Secretary Pete Hegseth said the media reports completely misrepresented reality, while President Trump insisted the ship was being beautifully taken care of. Asked if he was concerned about the sailors or if they had been at sea too long, Trump said, "No, no, no, not nearly long enough." What the columnist said, "As a Navy veteran who spent years on sea duty, I know why the Lincoln crew hit a breaking point," said Theodore Johnson in the Washington Post, "and what made a 19-year-old sailor with a wife and baby at home leap into the water, where he floated for an hour before rescue. For sailors, the days afloat are long, and an extended deployment is a struggle even under good conditions. When access to food and showers dwindles, mail is held up, and port calls are canceled, time seems to stop, making life in the middle of the ocean turn from hard to intolerable." Yes, military life is hard, said the New York Post in an editorial. What else is new? The left is painting the Lincoln as a hellhole and blaming it all on Trump and Hegseth's supposedly mismanaged war. But the ship's conditions are hardly rare for the military, especially in wartime. In this case, early in the war, Iran bombed the Navy air base in Beirut that was the main supply hub for the Lincoln, forcing a scramble to find new supply routes and ports. "Yet it's not just the Lincoln," said Davis Winky in CNN.com. "The Navy has begun routinely pushing carriers past the recommended deployment of 7 months. That places more stress, not just on the crews, but on the ships as well. Part of the problem is that aircraft carriers are a finite asset, and at any given time, some are being repaired or refueled. Trump's meddling is about to worsen the problem, said Brin Tannenhill in The New Republic. This month, he ordered the Navy to replace the aircraft catapults on upcoming Ford-class aircraft carriers, insisting that outdated steam catapults will launch the planes better than the new superior electromagnetic systems we now use. The shift will require a massive redesign that will cost billions and delay by years the launch of the USS Doris Miller, scheduled for 2034. To indulge his sense of aesthetics, Trump also wants the Navy to move control towers from the rear to midship on new vessels. With such senseless dictates, Trump has fallen into the folly of dictators, micromanaging procurement and damaging military readiness in the process. The fault here belongs to Hegseth, said William Crystal in Bulwark. Some 200 family members told Navy officials about horrific conditions on the Lincoln at an August 6th meeting in San Diego, the ship's home port. Hegseth did nothing, and when the story blew up, he and Trump flatly denied there was a problem. As they blunder through a misbegotten and mismanaged war, they're using up sailors as carelessly and recklessly as they have been giving up their munitions. We have weeks to go before the Washington arrives in the Gulf. The troops deserve better. It wasn't all bad. Mark Waters jumped into action when he noticed women and young children having to walk to the bus stop along a busy road while pressed against overgrown grass that was taller than the kids, he said. Rather than hoping somebody else would take care of it, the Houston man grabbed his riding mower and cleared the area himself. He said he's willing to mow other areas if safety is an issue. Our job is to protect the women and children, Waters said, and that's what I'm going to do. Ginny Lou, a floppy-tongued pug, was crowned the world's ugliest dog in the annual contest that celebrates the imperfections that make all dogs special and unique. It was Ginny's fourth attempt to win the prize. She finished as the runner-up last year after being brought to America by a California rescue group. She'd been found in a wooden box in freezing weather in the mountains of South Korea, where she was destined for the meat trade. Competitors in the contest in Santa Rosa, California, got to strut a red carpet in pursuit of the grand prize of $5,000. Ginny will also make an appearance on the Today Show and have her mug slapped on limited edition cans of mug root beer. When wildfires grounded her plane, Patricia Robinson had no way to reach her family for a big occasion, her 90th birthday party. That is, until two other passengers, Quinn Sedmak and Tanner Salewich, offered to give Robinson a lift in a rental car from Saskatchewan to British Columbia, where her family was gathered. It was a seven-hour drive covering 700 miles, but the three strangers happily swapped stories. Robinson was safely dropped off with her son. I'd like to think what happened wasn't extraordinary, Sedmak said. It was simply people being people. Trump slashes U.S.-South Korean drills. What happened? In a precedent-shredding overture to North Korean leader Kim Jong-un, President Trump this week ordered the Pentagon to substantially reduce joint exercises with the South Korean military, leading officials to scale down planned drills. Trump stated he was not happy with the continuation of the annual exercises, which have taken place since the Korean War ended a half century ago, claiming they send a totally inappropriate and hostile signal to unthreatening and respectful North Korea. Trump indicated he was punishing South Korea for failing to join in the denuclearization of the Islamic Republic of Iran. Pentagon officials later confirmed they would cut 6 days from the ongoing 11-day exercise, Ulchi Freedom Shield, and that many future live-fire drills would be downgraded to computer simulations. Trump invited Kim to meet with him this fall, saying, "North Korea's dictator has always treated me with great respect." The president insisted that another meeting with Kim, who met with Trump three times in his first term, would make the world much safer. But Kim's regime has long threatened the lives of the 28,500 U.S. troops stationed in South Korea and, in recent years, has supersized its nuclear arsenal to dozens of warheads. In March, U.S. intelligence sources reported North Korea had developed intercontinental ballistic missiles capable of reaching American soil. Pyongyang immediately rebuffed Trump's invitation. Despite Kim's good memories and feelings toward Trump. His younger sister, Kim Yo-jong, said the U.S.'s hostile policy remains unchanged, what the columnist said. Trump's jaw-dropper on South Korea has the facts backwards, said Andreas Kluth in Bloomberg. South Korea has always been a U.S. ally and frequently commits troops to support U.S. operations. North Korea openly threatens us, sent roughly 15,000 troops to aid Vladimir Putin's assault on Ukraine, and unlike Iran, already possesses a rapidly expanding nuclear arsenal. Curtailing U.S.-South Korean operations amounts to surrendering in slow motion to America's most menacing adversaries. The South Koreans need us more than we need them, said Rich Lowry in National Review. But given how things are going in the Middle East, it's understandable that Seoul would balk at committing troops to Iran. But instead of figuring out a quick exit from Iran, said Matt Petty in Reason, the Trump administration is engineering a complete reversal of the pivot to Asia strategy it once shared with previous administrations. In desperation, Trump is pulling ships from the Pacific so that they can be sent to the Middle East in a bid to break Iran's hold on the Strait of Hormuz. There's no grand strategy here, said Tom Nichols in The Atlantic. Furious over the Iran humiliation, Trump has decided someone must be held responsible, anyone but himself. Why not blame those disloyal South Koreans who every few years drag him into a needless confrontation with that respectful and peace-loving young man in Pyongyang? This tantrum is nothing but a public exhibition of his narcissistic rage. Impasse remains as Iran peace deadline lapses. What happened? Well, a 60-day negotiation window for a peace deal with Iran expired without any progress. President Trump this week insisted the Strait of Hormuz was opened and threatened to bomb Oman for interfering in the war. The Memorandum of Understanding, MOU, that Trump signed at Versailles in June, which also called for a halt to military operations, came and went, with Trump saying on Truth Social, there are no talks or conversations going on or scheduled with Iran. The U.S. controls the strait, Trump also declared, later posting an image of the waterway on social media with the caption, New U.S. Territory. Tehran, though, said the strait would remain shut until the U.S. meets its MOU obligations, lifting sanctions and blockades and releasing Iranian assets. Ship traffic through the strait fell by 20% last week. Rather than reach a deal, the U.S. and Iran threatened to broaden the war to other countries. Angered by Oman's bilateral negotiations with Iran to manage the strait, Trump told Fox News that the U.S. would bomb the expletive out of the small Gulf Kingdom, a key American ally in the region, if it gets in the way of Washington's peace-seeking strategy. The United Arab Emirates accused Iran of firing two ballistic missiles targeting maritime traffic and subsequently cut off trade with its neighbor, which denied the allegations. According to the Financial Times, Tehran has also considered striking American targets in Europe. Iran will defend itself at any price, one source said. What the columnist said. Trump has lost his last shred of coherence, said David Graham in The Atlantic. He can't even get on the same page as his vice president. J.D. Vance assured voters last week that goal number one is to keep gas prices low for Americans, only for Trump to say the top priority always will be preventing Iran from having a nuclear weapon. Now he's again threatening a U.S. ally. Even if Oman's apparent desire to create a toll system for ships in the strait is frustrating, Trump's words are shocking. Trump's best bet is to build on the economic pressure he's applying, said Ludwig Hood in the Wall Street Journal. Give Treasury Secretary Scott Bessent and Secretary of State Marco Rubio a blank check to strangle the Iranian economy, especially the Islamic Revolutionary Guard Corps funding sources. Next, launch a focused diplomatic effort backed by a legitimate threat of military force. It will require patience and coalition building, but it's a path forward. Will that persuade Iran to cave? Asked Mark Champion in Bloomberg. The regime has little incentive to strike a truce because without a conflict, it will be forced to answer to its people. The majority of Iranians who live in a prison-like state in catastrophic economic conditions also hope for new leadership. The fog of war has allowed the repressive regime to cow them into acquiescence. For the increasingly powerful hardliners, peace is more dangerous than war. Best Columns, U.S. Why is Trump's Health a State Secret? By Jonathy Reiner in the New York Times. For much of the past year, President Trump has not looked well, said Jonathan Reiner. I'm a cardiologist who treated Vice President Dick Cheney's heart problems, which he candidly disclosed. I have not examined Trump, but I have reviewed what his doctors have made public and what is visible to everyone. The purple bruises on both hands, the swelling of his legs, his struggles to stay awake at every Oval Office event. The 80-year-old Trump has been undergoing frequent, mysterious medical evaluations. 22 consultants were summoned for one, and at another, he had advanced imaging of his heart and abdomen. Why? Clearly, we have been kept in the dark too long. The president has unparalleled power, yet there is no formal requirement for the commander-in-chief to certify his fitness for duty. That's a mistake. The 25th Amendment does, however, permit Congress to establish an independent medical panel to assess the president's physical and mental health. We need such a panel on a permanent basis to review medical exams of the current and future presidents and ensure they're truthful. In a democracy, the people must have confidence in the health of their leader. A $1.5 trillion Pentagon boondoggle by Max Boot in The Washington Post. The Trump administration's proposed $1.5 trillion defense budget for next year is causing real sticker shock, said Max Boot, even for a defense hawk like me. If passed, the 50% spending increase would create the largest defense budget ever when adjusted for inflation, surpassing even the World War II peak. Now, no one denies the need to replenish missile stockpiles running low because of the Iran conflict. And the White House does, in fact, want a lot more money for drones and drone defenses, which are vital in modern warfare. Unfortunately, the request also includes massive boondoggles demanded by President Trump, including 15 nuclear-powered battleships. These unnecessary ships will ultimately cost an estimated $275 billion, but they may never set sail because they rely on technology such as laser weapons and electromagnetic railguns that are not ready for deployment. Trump's Golden Dome missile defense system, estimated to cost $1.2 trillion, is also not technologically feasible. The U.S.'s annual budget deficit has soared to $1.8 trillion, and the national debt is nearly $40 trillion. Yet under Defense Secretary Pete Hegseth's weak and woeful leadership, the Pentagon budget has become a piggy bank for Trump's impractical flights of fancy. College Life Breeds Belief in Socialism by Kimberly Johnson in The Wall Street Journal. Why do so many young college graduates embrace socialism, asked Kimberly Johnson. The usual assumption is that professors are indoctrinating students, but college life itself may be the main factor. To attract students, today's university campuses offer lavish student centers, comfortable residence halls, well-equipped recreation facilities, dining halls with widely varied all-you-can-eat meals, and tutoring and writing centers. Students can enjoy these luxe amenities without ever reaching for a wallet. None of it is actually free, of course. It's paid for by tuitions that now surpass $90,000 a year at elite colleges, or financial aid provided through wealthy alumni endowments. But for most students, the actual cost of these expensive goodies is invisible. This illusion shapes students' understanding of markets and their own economic expectations. When young people graduate, they often experience sticker shock at the cost of adult life, when everything they consume has to be paid for. No wonder they believe the government should provide free transportation, medical care, and child care for free, and strictly limit the cost of housing. It's a blinkered way of thinking, but in college, young people are shielded from how the real world works. Best Columns International. From Brazil, Protect Our Democracy from Trump, by Rogério Scatilli in O Globo. Democracies are no longer threatened only by tanks, said Rogério Scatilli. They're under attack by a transnational far right that is trying to interfere in elections around the world. The ringleader is Donald Trump, and he has his sights set on Brazil. Trump wants Flavio Bolsonaro, the far-right son of jailed former President Jair Bolsonaro, the so-called Trump of the tropics, to beat left-wing President Luiz Inácio Lula da Silva in the October election. So when the U.S. president announces a new tariff hike on Brazilian goods, it's not about trade imbalances, but about tanking the Brazilian economy to make Lula look bad. when the Trump administration begins promoting conspiracy theories about the Brazilian electoral process and announces it will closely monitor our elections, it's an attempt to discredit the result in advance so it can deny Lula's legitimacy if he's reelected. And when the administration labels two Brazilian gangs terrorist organizations, the goal is to associate our country with terrorism to further delegitimize Lula. We need to make it very clear to America and the world that decisions about Brazil's future belong exclusively to Brazilians. Yet pushing back against Trump's interference isn't just about defending Brazilian sovereignty. In refusing to countenance his authoritarian bullying, we are defending the very idea of democracy. From Romania, urban myth meets online hoax. From Radu Husa in Republica. Fake news is having real-life consequences in Romania, now that an online hoax can whip up a vigilante mob, said Radu Husa. An urban legend about child snatchers cruising around Transylvania has circulated for decades, and last week, viral videos claimed the nightmare had come true, that there was an ambulance stealing children. So when villagers spotted paramedics taking the patients to the hospital in Cluj, they attacked the vehicle with pitchforks, axes, and clubs. The driver was nearly blinded by flying glass. That these rumors have resulted in violence is hardly surprising. Even under communism, Romanians were a conspiratorial bunch, and now we are the EU country where functional illiteracy is the highest and trust in institutions is lowest. Plus, Russia has been seeding misinformation here as part of its hybrid war on Europe. The 2024 presidential election had to be annulled after a Russian media campaign boosted the far-right, pro-Russia candidate Kalin Gorshiu to victory. How long before a gang of Gorshiu disciplined disciples beats up some poor soul some influencer has called a traitor? Instead of helping, President Nicolas Jordan is fueling the flames, throwing more lies at the army of scoundrels, extremists in Russia's and Romania. Unless our leaders do something to reverse this trend of stupidity, we'll be at the mercy of mobs. From the United Kingdom, a generation that hasn't grown up. An editorial in The Economist. Zach Polanski, head of the Green Party, is Britain's first eternally adolescent political leader, said The Economist. He's 43, going on 19, a middle-aged man as old as Tony Blair or David Cameron was when they became prime minister, yet his supporters make excuses for him as if he were a child. He certainly had a prolonged slacker phase after university, working as a hypnotist who claimed to be able to enlarge women's breasts, and then, for years, kicking about as an out-of-work actor, in one case dressing up as a hot dog. His first proper job didn't come until he was 38, when he was elected to the London Assembly.

The frightening bit is that they will one day be in charge. Talking points from CNN.com. At least 10,500 cases of foodborne illnesses related to pathogens have been recorded so far in 2026, 7 times higher than the annual average. The FDA investigated an average of 25 foodborne illness outbreaks a year from 2021 to 2025. 7 months into 2026, it has confirmed 20 outbreaks and is investigating 18 more. From the Wall Street Journal, over half of Americans now hold a valid passport, up from a mere 5% in 1990. The number started to climb in 2007 when passports began to be required for travel to Canada and Mexico. Last year, Americans made a record 24 million trips to Europe, nearly double the number made in 2016, and only 6% of those travelers said it was their first time traveling abroad. From Reuters, since January 2025, federal authorities have levied sex trafficking charges at the slowest pace since 2010. The Justice Department has charged just 73 people through June 2026, a drop of over 22% from previous years. Child pornography and interstate prostitution charges have also declined. Analysts blame the drop on DOGE cuts, the prioritization of immigration enforcement, and victims' growing distrust of the government. From the New York Times, Homeland Security paid $464 million last year in a no-bid contract for 10 used jets that have largely sat idle ever since. To bypass contracting procedures, the agency said the 3 luxury business jets and 7 Boeing 737 passenger planes were urgently needed for deportation flights, but they have been grounded for lack of staff capable of operating them. Fertility. AOC's frank announcement. Don't be weird about this, AOC begged us. But of course, everyone got super weird, said Jill Filipiak in Slate. Representative Alexandria Ocasio-Cortez, Democrat from New York, 36, announced last week that she was freezing her eggs. A day later, she refused to rule out a presidential run. Conservative pundits pounced, arguing that she should prioritize motherhood over her career and denouncing her live streams of daily hormone injections as oversharing. One actually said she was glamorizing the lie that women can have it all. In their universe, there's only one correct way to be a mother, and that's married at a young age to a breadwinner man upon whom you are wholly dependent. But Ocasio-Cortez, who reportedly split from her fiancé over a year ago, is making a choice that many women consider and demystifying the process along the way. One of the country's most prominent lawmakers, the progressive heroine, has already totally changed the game, not just for young women, but for all young politicians. And she's come this far partly because she's been able to make her own choices about whether and when to have children. Many women don't get that chance, though, because insurance often doesn't pay for egg freezing, said Miranda Yaver in MS.Now. AOC said she's paying some $9,000 out of pocket. For most women, that's a prohibitive price to take control of their lives. By being so open about her process, including its costs and indignities, Ocasio-Cortez has started a national conversation about the need to make this care meaningfully accessible for everyday Americans and how fertility access is connected to the right's efforts to roll back reproductive autonomy. Already, more than 1 in 5 births are to women over 34, and egg freezing will only become more popular as people have children later in life. The outrage over AOC's announcement is a sign of how far we still have to go. Yet the response to AOC's revelation didn't fall on strictly partisan lines, secure a vote in the Wall Street Journal. While far-right commentators like the Daily Wire's Matt Walsh called it totally backwards, other conservatives such as pronatalist Katie Miller applauded. Boosting our falling birth rate has become a rallying point for Republicans, and older motherhood through medical intervention is seen as better than no motherhood at all. This intervention, though, may be false hope, said Caitlin Flanagan in the Free Press. Someone with eggs frozen at, say, age 38 has just a 51% chance of having a live birth. The harsh truth is that a 36-year-old woman who wants a baby should probably start trying to get pregnant now. Air Force One. Was decoy ruse fair game? President Trump has again offered the world a profile in cowardice, said Michael Daly in the Daily Beast. Last week, the Washington Post revealed that when Trump departed a NATO summit in Ankara in July, his security team pulled a stunt to

0: protect him from a purported Iranian plot to target Air Force One. Trump boarded the plane, along with numerous reporters, aides, and cabinet members, including Secretary of State Marco Rubio. But then he was whisked away through a rear door in a catering cart and flown to England on a military jet. Upon arrival, he reversed his steps to covertly reboard Air Force One and rejoin the staff and reporters he had callously turned into unwitting decoys. Other presidents have pulled stunts to dodge a threat, said Iyad Prasad in Slate, such as when Bill Clinton secretly took an unmarked plane from India to Pakistan in 2000, but none used aides and press as bait. And those schemes were explained to press members off the record beforehand and then revealed to the public quickly afterward, not hidden from the public until reporters exposed it weeks later. The Secret Service has one job, said Jim Garrity in National Review, protect the president. There's nothing wrong or unethical about misleading the public to serve that end. As for the outraged reporters, the president is a target and traveling with him carries risk. There are questions about the seriousness of the threat, a supposed plot to target Trump with the shoulder-fired missile, which was flagged by Israel and dismissed by U.S. intelligence. But the Secret Service can't just say, and it's probably nothing, and take a chance. Certainly not when the threat is Iran, which puts up billboards and murals of Trump lying in a coffin or drowning in a sea of blood, said the Wall Street Journal in an editorial. Iran's assassination efforts are longstanding and help explain why the U.S. is fighting. For Trump, it's personal. It's no mystery why the White House kept the ruse secret even after the danger had passed, said Mohammed Bazzi in The Guardian. The image of the president huddled in a catering cart is a stark contrast to his attempts to project strength and dominance. It also encapsulates Trump's failure in his war on Iran. He claims we've obliterated Iran's military capability and terror threat, but the Secret Service feared it could reach into our allies' airspace and threaten his life. Our strongman president just bared his weakness to the world as he hid from the consequences of his own actions. Lovett, why she's irreplaceable. Caroline Lovett has served President Trump well, said David Gardner in the Daily Beast. Unfortunately for the rest of us, the 29-year-old White House press secretary, who last week announced she was stepping down to look after her two young children, did so by defending him with all the wide-eyed devotion of a member of a religious cult. During her 20-month tenure, the worst press secretary in modern times routinely attacked reporters as biased lefty hacks, hotly defended Trump's sharing of a social media video that portrayed the Obamas as apes, claimed the Democratic Party's constituency was Hamas terrorists, illegal aliens, and violent criminals, and called Jeffrey Epstein's sex trafficking ring a hoax. One of Trump's most fiercely loyal aides, she drank the Kool-Aid, the whole bottle. Trump wanted to keep her, but he might have inadvertently driven her out, said Margaret Hartman in New York. During her recent 9-week maternity leave, Trump reportedly kept pestering her about when she was coming back, making it clear to the burned-out Lovett that she had to choose between her family and the very needy president. Lovett leaves behind a press operation reimagined for the MAGA media landscape, said Karen Vogt and Meredith McGraw in the Wall Street Journal. During her tenure, the White House booted many mainstream journalists out of the press pool so it could seed it with pro-Trump podcasters and influencers. Lovett knew she could count on softballs from Trump sycophants, said Bill Kuntz in the Arizona Republic, such as a question from a representative of MyPillow CEO Mike Lindell's streaming channel about how Trump managed to look healthier than ever before. She even ousted the Associated Press for refusing to refer to the Gulf of Mexico as the Gulf of America. Lovett's predecessors were all spin doctors, but no one before had used the position not just to defend her boss, but to deny what he said even when it was on video. Why even try to fill the job after Lovett's reign of error, said Rex Hufke in USA Today. No one can replace the smiling fake flunky who wore incongruous crucifixes while dutifully spewing half-baked lies and insults. Trump can save taxpayers $200,000 by eliminating the press secretary job and doing his own propaganda. Cut out the distributor and serve me my fascism fresh. Thank you very much. Only in America. A Texas man was jailed after saying bullshit in a public meeting. Commissioners in Tarrant County were debating whether to cut the number of polling stations for the midterm elections when, during the public comment phase, E.J. Carrion denounced the plan as extremist bullshit. Kerian was later arrested, briefly jailed, and now faces charges that he obstructed or interfered with the meeting. His lawyer said Kerian's arrest should alarm everybody. Americans are being injected with fat harvested from corpses. Standard filler injections use fat from a patient's own body to fill in wrinkles and sunken cheeks or augment breasts and buttocks. But with the spread of GLP-1 drugs, some patients lack the fat for those procedures. So doctors are turning to zombie filler. It's actually from cadavers, explains New York dermatologist Dr. Anthony Rossi. So zombie is apropos because these people are dead. People in the news. Selena Gomez denied defrauding investors in her mental health site last week, with her lawyer calling a lawsuit against her completely meritless. The pop star and actress, 34, founded the struggling Wondermind Global Incorporated in 2021 with her mother, Mandy Teefy, and a business partner as a platform for mental health resources. Now, five investors who poured in a combined $1.2 million are seeking to recoup those funds, claiming that the trio misled them about the company's financial health and revenue generation strategy. Gomez, the suit alleges, agreed to perform duties as head of marketing, but did not. The plaintiffs also said they learned Wondermind was in dire straits only because of an article published last year in The Cut. For 3 years, while the company quietly collapsed around them, the suit alleges, not one of its founders, officers, or directors said a word to the investors whose money was funding the collapse. Hugh Hefner repeatedly called the FBI to report Jeffrey Epstein for sexual abuse, according to a lawsuit filed by several of the disgraced financier's alleged victims. One of the plaintiffs, Audra Lynn Christensen, told Hefner in 2005 that Epstein had raped and trafficked her for 10 years. Christensen, who was 23 and living at the Playboy Mansion when she told Hefner, says she hoped the Playboy founder would be taken more seriously by law enforcement. The lawsuit says that Hefner reached out to the FBI multiple times with the allegations, but that the agency didn't follow up for 15 years. It contacted Christensen only in 2020 after both Epstein and Hefner had died. The U.S. government attempted to dismiss the suit in June, arguing that the FBI is not required to investigate every complaint. The Tupac Shakur case went to trial this week, nearly 30 years after the rapper was killed at age 25 in a drive-by shooting in Nevada. The accused, Dwayne Keith Davis, was indicted in 2023 on one count of murder, though the defense doesn't allege that he fired the fatal shots. Instead, it argues that he orchestrated the hit, pointing to a 2019 memoir in which Davis, now 63, portrayed himself as a leader of the South Side Compton Crips, a gang involved in hip-hop's East Coast-West Coast feud during the 90s. The defense says Davis lied to profit off a sensational story, saying prosecutors put too much credence and value and weight on statements that are made for entertainment purposes. Controversy of the week, WNBA. Can the league survive the culture wars? Sports are supposed to be a diversion, said Candace Buckner in The Athletic, but the Women's National Basketball Association suddenly feels less like a sport and more like a societal powder keg. When the Indiana Fever in 2024 drafted Caitlin Clark, the leading scorer in NCAA history, male or female, the league's audience exploded, but so did the culture war nastiness. Clips of the straight white Clark being clobbered by black opponents in a league where 25-35% of players are publicly LGBTQ+ became a staple of right-wing social media. Then, this summer, Clark's teammate, Sophie Cunningham, became her on-court bodyguard and a social media phenomenon in her own right. Cunningham recently told ESPN that society should protect young girls from playing sports or sharing lockers with biological men, and the already toxic cesspool of WNBA discourse became instantly more poisonous. Pro and anti-trans activists held dueling rallies outside Fever games, but now two burly ex-NBA players, Inez Cantor-Freedom, 6'10", 250 pounds, and Royce White, 6'8", 270, have mockingly threatened that if the league doesn't ban male-born players, they'll declare themselves women and enter next year's WNBA draft. With attendance and TV viewership at high records, this should have been a history-making season for the WNBA, said Rachel Bachman in the Wall Street Journal. Instead, the season has spiraled into absolute chaos amid racial resentment, feuds, and on-court physical fights. Cantor and White are attention-starved trolls who can safely be ignored, said Mike Weiss in MS.now. The WNBA has never had a male-born player, and without about three of four Americans agreeing with Cunningham, probably never will. Cunningham isn't a troll, said Casey Wickman in Vanity Fair, but the blonde, beautiful social media star likes to seek attention, as she demonstrated with her viral pointing meme after a scuffle with a black player in June, which gained her thongs of new followers and lucrative endorsement deals. By coming out against trans players, Cunningham became MAGA's favorite women's basketball player. Don't blame Cunningham, said Joe Nasura in the Free Press. The league could have avoided its trans mess just by following the lead of the Olympics or the Women's Tennis Association, whose rulebook now clarifies that woman means biological woman. Because that would anger its progressive and LGBTQ fan base, however, WNBA executives are responding to the firestorm with meek, meaningless calls for inclusivity. Their cowardice also explains why the league's race issue isn't going away. When the Chicago Sky's Dejan Carrington blamed white privilege last week after being ejected for a flagrant foul on Cunningham, the league stayed silent. Unless it can develop a spine, the WNBA will remain a pinata in the culture wars. The good news, said Helen Lewis in The Atlantic, is that all this drama is a byproduct of the league's astonishing success. Since Clark arrived, TV viewership has doubled and TV revenues have quadrupled to $200 million. Players' salaries have soared. Any emergent sports league has growing pains, said Will Leich in the Washington Post. The WNBA can survive the culture war so long as the quality of the product, the actual basketball, remains high. If you haven't seen a game lately, the players' skills are better than ever, and the WNBA's product is magnificent. You have been listening to The Week on CSCR. This is Susan signing out. Have a great day. Bye.
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Beautiful front cover with different kinds of food sandwiches in a way, like meatballs, cucumber and lettuce leaves, and maybe a soup of some kind also. Exploring umami. 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Compliments to the cook. Editor's letter, Oma Blaze Ford. If you're a person who cooks frequently for yourself or your family, you probably have a set of go-to dishes in rotation. Meals that you know more or less by heart, their ingredients, automatic buys on the weekly shopping trip, and their results well-liked. And if you're anything like me, you are both grateful for these reliable standbys and frequently bored by them. The daily dinner grind can be, well, a grind, and these easy dishes serve a helpful purpose. But there's nothing quite like the feeling of breaking out of that routine to try something new on a Tuesday night. If the other people sharing my table end up liking the experiment, you might catch me doing a little happy dance in the kitchen, clicking my tongs like castanets, and you better believe that new dish will be added to the regular rotation. I remember one time when my kids were younger and the dinner task was even tougher, I broke out a new recipe for pasta with pea pesto, pasta with extra veggies built in. I knew the grown-ups would dig it, but the peas could be polarizing for the younger set. We sat down in front of our bowls, and after the first bite, my daughter looked at me and exclaimed, "I just died of deliciousness." I've been chasing that reaction and the elation it prompted since. That's one reason I love our annual food awards. The whole premise of all our searching, tasting, and testing is to find new ingredients for your pantries and refrigerators that will help you make more interesting, more delicious meals at home. This year's 50 winning products include picks for avid bakers, heat seekers, and flavor cravers, cooks who want to taste the world from their kitchen tables or are looking for a healthier staple, and those who need a few new shortcuts to dinner. We hope you find something among the recipes and pantry picks in this food issue to inspire fresh explorations at the stove and exclamations of delight at the table. And then on the side, there are three watercolor pictures of what we're cooking. I've added the banh mi-inspired meatball lettuce wraps to my easy dinner lineup. They're packed with flavor. If I'm too lazy to make multiple wraps, I toss everything into a big salad. Caitlin Moncada, food editor. And then the gentleman, the 7 Sundays protein oats are now one of my breakfast go-tos. I love the extra boost of protein from chia and flax seeds. Jared Eink, deputy art director. And then I'm looking forward to making the miso mac and cheese. My mouth is watering just thinking about it. Plus, it's a stovetop recipe. Super simple. Maggie Goldsmith, associate art director. Next, on display. With today's generation not afraid to use the good dishes any day, China cabinets are enjoying a revival. Turns out they're as fun to style as they are functional. It's no wonder that China cabinets are back in fashion. Displaying your dishware lets you see what you have and frees up kitchen storage space. In her home's built-in expanse, author and interior stylist Miki Ten Have mixes up matching sets and treats each shelf as its own vignette. Ten Have likens her shelf styling approach to a city skyline. I want there to be height and movement in the way I arrange everything. By Laura Fenton, photo Frank Francis, produced by Monica Ayers. 2 pages, full pictures of the cabinet. She certainly has a lot of cabinets. Bookshelves on the one side and the cabinets below with the glass doors also as on the top. Cookbooks fill a recessed nook, adding to the dining room's warm, cozy feel. Table set with a pretty, kind of light green tablecloth. A lot of dishes stacked on it and candles. It's as if she's going to be putting those dishes away. The dream list. Number 1, built-in style. Stephanie Leiden of Henrik June Home wasn't bestowed with a built-in like 10 Haves. So she created her own within a recessed alcove in this picture, using IKEA's Billy bookshelves and Augsburg glass doors. Leiden, L-I-D-I-N,
First, built wooden drawers along the bottom and placed the pair of bookcases on top. To finish the look, she lined the back with shiplap paneling and filled in gaps on each side. Very pretty with the glass doors, and you could see all of her china that she wants displayed in there. And there's a round table, might be in a dining room area, and a wood floor with a rug. Take a cue from Stephanie Leiden and intersperse framed art with tableware to elevate shelf styling. 2. Double up. 2 cabinets tucked into corners offer the opportunity for more storage without taking up valuable center wall space. That's in the below picture. Interior designer Nate Burkus flanked a banquette with a pair of freestanding units, creating an inviting dining nook. Inside, silver accessories and glassware mixed with china mimic the shimmer of mirrored wall panels. And that's very pretty with these two cabinets on either side of the table in a way. But there's a mirror in between, so you see the dining room table through that. With the chairs, there's 4 around it. A small window seat. Oh, that's a window, not... But it does have a mirror because you can see the table. Reveal and conceal. 3. Leiden's and Burkus cabinets have a blend of open and closed storage, which means pretty pieces can be displayed and lackluster items like folded linens and boxes of candles can be hidden. If your cabinet is all glass like Ten Haves, follow Leiden's lead and use matching baskets. 4. Fresh take. A light, airy look sets today's china cabinets apart from those of yesteryear. Look for paler hued woods or update darker shades with a coat of paint. Bonus if it blends in with the wall color, as the cabinets in these rooms do. 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
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Very pretty. 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
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There's a large bag of that. 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
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By the numbers, 342 submissions, 3 months, 12 testers, 8 tasting sessions, 186 finalists, and 50 winners. On this page, there's large pictures of these products. 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Sweet and delightful, says senior food editor Sarah Martins of this drizzleable, popular Italian spread, $15. 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
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Best smoked salmon, Tonino, T-O-N-N-I-N-O, silver salmon with rosemary and smoked olive oil. I'll be adding this to my snack board, says assistant food editor Aaron Hooker, who especially loved the smoky flavor, $12. Best takeout dupe, D-U-P-E, Royal Hyderabadi, H-Y-E, let's try again, H-Y-D-E-R-A-B-A-D-I, Biryani, B-I-R-Y-A-N-I, kit. 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And next, best citrus olive oil, Sonoma Gourmet Lemon and Herb Extra Virgin Olive Oil, so natural tasting, says Test Kitchen brand manager Sarah Brecky. 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
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These naturally sweetened oats pack a whopping 10 grams of protein and 7 grams of fiber per serving, $9. Best Butter Spread Kerrygold Irish Butter with Avocado Oil. This rich tasting butter has less saturated fat compared to regular butter, thanks to the addition of avocado oil, $6. Best New Grain, Stoked Oat Rice. 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Blue package says pure organic stoked oats. 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Deluxe Mac and Cheese. 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So you can feel good about licking the bowl clean. $5. The MVPs of umami. Often playing a supporting role to salty, sour, sweet, and bitter. Umami, also known as the fifth taste, infuses dishes with savory, meaty flavor. We cast a few superstar ingredients to give rich umami flavor top billing in this ensemble of main sides and even, surprise, a dessert. The players. There's a picture. These are all color pictures of mushrooms, then with the white stems and the brownish tops, then a miso paste. Then a picture of mushroom powder in a light beige. 4 dried tomatoes, and you can see that they are tomatoes that are dried. Lemongrass paste is the next picture. Let's see where that is. Yep, it's sort of greenish. Fish sauce is next in a octagonal bowl. Soy sauce, also octagonal bowl, darker color. And Parmesan cheese that you shred. And there are mushrooms to the side. Okay, we'll read on. Banh mi inspired meatball lettuce wraps.
Use ground chicken, pork, and or turkey in these lemongrass garlic meatballs that draw inspo from the classic Vietnamese sandwich. A bit of fish sauce adds big bowl flavor, while barely pickled carrots and daikon radishes help keep the meatballs juicy and show up later as a topper option. Tuck everything into lettuce leaves and serve with a citrusy dipping sauce. Recipe: banh mi inspired meatball lettuce wraps. The lettuce wrap finishing sauce is a riff on nuoc, N-U-O-C, sham, C-H-A-M, the fish sauce-based condiment popular in Vietnamese cuisine. 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Per serving, 488 calories, 32 grams fat, 10 grams saturated fat, 82 milligrams cholesterol, 2,188 milligrams sodium, 28 grams carb, 2 grams fiber, 15 grams sugar, 23 grams of protein. Lemongrass paste. 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Next, miso mac and cheese with tomato croutons. 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So for this recipe, and there is a nice picture of the bowl of mac and cheese and the tomato croutons on top. White miso is fermented for up to 2 months and has a mild, delicate flavor and an almost nutty sweetness to it. Start to finish, 30 minutes. 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
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Bake, stirring once until lightly golden, 12 minutes. 3. Cook pasta according to package directions. Drain, reserving 1 cup of the pasta cooking water. 4. 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Cook, whisking constantly until pale golden, just starting to smell nutty. 2 to 4 minutes, whisk in miso paste. 5. 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Top servings with tomato croutons. 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Per serving, 783 calories, 33 grams fat, 17 grams saturated fat, 76 milligrams cholesterol, 1,285 milligrams sodium, 1,285 milligrams sodium,

0: some open shells. Eating 2 ounces of pistachios a day may boost your eye health. People who ate that amount of the nut had better macular pigment, optical density, a marker of eye health, new research says. Pistachios are high in lutein, an antioxidant that helps prevent macular degeneration, a leading cause of blindness. March is National Sleep Awareness Month. Take these 3 steps to help get the shut-eye you need. Eat your fruits and veggies. A recent Sleep Foundation survey found that vegetarians and vegans average 36 minutes more sleep a night. Other research shows that upping your fruit and veggie intake can lessen insomnia. Wear a sleep mask, and there's a picture of a cute one with one eye open and one eye closed, the pink band around the head, and the green eye mask. Blocking ambient light helps you sleep soundly. A study in the journal Sleep found that people who wore a mask were more alert and able to learn the next day. Give yourself a bedtime. Set an alarm on your phone to signal when it's time to power down and stick with it. 5 minutes, adding this amount of strenuous exercise to your day where it's tough to talk, is enough to help lower blood pressure. Getting an extra 10 to 20 minutes of intense activity had an even bigger impact, reducing the risk of heart disease. Longer stretches of light or moderate exercise did not make the same difference. So consider dialing up your activity. Run up the stairs instead of taking the elevator. Add a few speed walking intervals in your daily walk. Or do some jumping jacks a few times a day. 35%. That's how much men reduce their prostate cancer risk by improving their fitness each year. Scientists analyzed data from more than 57,000 men 18 and up. Average age was 41. Those who got fitter by 3% annually over 7 years were a third less likely to get prostate cancer versus those whose fitness declined 3%. Switch up your routine by adding intervals, bursts that, and intervals are bursts of intense exercise and trying new workouts. 30, that's how many seconds you should be able to stand on one leg. A new study found that being able to balance on one leg was an important test of healthy aging. The risk of falls and fall-related problems rises as we get older, but maintaining and strengthening balance helps counteract that risk. And there's a picture of a red timer with little buttons on it. Time yourself standing on one leg while you talk on the phone or read emails. And it's got I guess you could wear it around your neck so it could hang down and you would be hands-free. 27% of people who use social media say they've fallen for financial advice that turned out to be false or misleading. Before you act on that hot stock tip, do your own research. Talk to a certified financial planner or look up the advice on a trusted research platform like Morningstar or TradingView. And this is the end of episode 1 of the March 2025 issue of Better Homes and Gardens.
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2: Next is a brief poetry moment. The poem is by Jane Kenyon. It is entitled Insomnia. The almost disturbing scent of peonies presses through the screens, and I know without looking how those heavy white heads lean down under the moon's light. A cricket chafes and pauses, as if distracted or preoccupied. When I open my eyes to document my sleeplessness by the clock, a point of greenish light pulses near the ceiling. A firefly. In childhood, I ran out at dusk, ajar.

one hand, lid pierced with air holes in the other, getting soaked to the knees in the long, wet grass. The light moves unsteadily, like someone whose balance is uncertain after traveling many hours, coming a long way. Get up and let it out, but I leave it hovering overhead. In case it's my father come back from the dead to ask, why are you still awake? You can put grass in their jar in the morning. This is Ellen Mayer, looking forward to being with you again.

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2: I'm Dr. Anthony Lizowitz, and this is Climate Connections. The impacts of climate change can be a headache for home gardeners. Heavy storms can flood beds and drown seedlings, and hot dry spells can leave soil parched and cracked. But Lee Reinhardt's garden fares better than most. That's because as summer fades to fall, when many people abandon their gardens until spring, he plants cover crops. Reinhardt, a sustainable agriculture specialist in Pennsylvania, says cover crops are not grown to be harvested, but to build healthy, nutrient-rich soil.
3: That really good, rich, tilth, earthy soil feel and smell that we know.
2: He plants winter rye, red clover, and hairy vetch, a vining plant with pink or purple flowers. As the plants grow throughout the winter, their roots help stabilize and aerate the soil. Then in the spring, Reinhardt cuts the plants and tills them into the top layer of his beds, where they add nutrients to the soil as they break down. All this helps create loose, rich soil that can absorb more water during storms.
3: I really don't have puddling.
2: And during periods of drought, healthy soil does not dry out as fast. So planting cover crops can help gardeners prepare their gardens for success, even in a changing climate.
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5: This is Eldridge Carr reading the New York Times for Thursday, August 27th, 2026. From the front page of the Time, live updates. Rescuers scour Himalayan valleys for survivors after devastating flood. More than 1,000 people were missing in Nepal and the Tibet region of China after a torrent of mud, water, and ice swept away villages and bridges. Officials said at least 362 people had been killed. That number has been updated to over 700. Here's the latest from the Times. The search for more than 1,000 people missing after a devastating Himalayan flood entered a second day on Thursday as emergency workers scrambled across steep mountain valleys and mud-covered villages to look for survivors and deliver supplies. A giant torrent of water, rocks, and ice swept through the area between Nepal and the Tibet region of China, destroying roads, snapping bridges, toppling buildings, and cutting communications. Scientists said the flood was probably unleashed after an enormous chunk of ice broke off from a glacier high in the mountains on Wednesday morning. The search for more than 1,000 people missing after a devastating Himalayan flood entered a second day. A giant torrent of water, rocks, and ice swept through the area between Nepal and the Tibet region of China. Nepal officials reported at least 332 deaths, while the authorities in China, where far less information was being released, reported three deaths in Tibet. The toll was expected to rise. Images from the disaster captured its terrifying speed and force. Surveillance footage verified by the New York Times shows crowds running from the surging water before torrents of water and thick clouds engulfed buildings and vehicles. Survivors describe lightning-fast floodwaters that ripped down houses and flung people out of buildings in an instant. Officials and aid organizations were still assessing the scale of the tragedy and struggling to establish an accurate count of the missing. In Nepal, more than 800 people, including about 500 foreign visitors, were unaccounted for as of Thursday morning, the country's disaster management authority said. The missing foreigners included at least 288 from India, as well as travelers from the United States, Australia, Britain, Canada, and Malaysia. In China, at least 558 people were missing in Tibet's Gaolong County, including 260 foreigners. Chinese state media reported. China's foreign ministry said that 100 Chinese citizens were missing in Nepal. The disaster caused power outages and cut off communications in a region that is already remote, hampering relief efforts. The flood destroyed dozens of bridges and about 25 miles of roads, Nepal's government said. The International Federation of Red Cross and Red Crescent Societies said the worst affected areas were, quote, extremely difficult to reach, close quote. Many vital supplies were being delivered by helicopter. The United Nations, citing Nepali authorities, said about 10,000 households needed immediate relief. In additional coverage of this disaster, the initial assessment, scientists say an ice avalanche caused by a glacier collapse was a major trigger for the flooding. Warming temperatures caused by climate change may have accelerated that collapse, scientists said, but they added that it was too early to determine a precise cause. For rescue efforts, the Nepali Army is running search and rescue operations in Dhanush, a town in one of the worst-hit areas. All day, 25 helicopters from the Army and private operators have been ferrying stranded or wounded residents to the rescue base. Those caught in the destruction described fast-moving torrents that wiped out entire neighborhoods. Censorship in China, this is another of the areas being covered by the Times. Footage released by Chinese state media showed surging waters of the Gaolong border crossing, but some videos taken and posted online by locals were blocked on Chinese social media. In a separate article, but related, survivors of Nepal floods describe a devastating force that turned everything upside down. Survivors describe the terrifying speed and power of the boulders, sand, and thick sludge that killed hundreds and wiped out villages on the border between Nepal and Tibet. The numbers alone reflect the scale of the destruction. Hundreds of people are reported dead so far, with 1,000 others missing, and entire towns have been wiped out. After floods swept the Himalayan region on the border between Nepal and Tibet on Wednesday. But for the survivors, it is the force of the deluge that haunts them. One minute, their lives were routine. The next, the world turned upside down. Rajan Kateri, 41, a police officer, posted at Cyberoost, one of the riverside villages worst affected by the floods, said he had received a call around 9:10 a.m. local time from a friend warning him that a massive flash flood was heading downstream. He and his colleagues had no time to react. As soon as he hung up, high waves swept through the police station. The water flung him out of the building, and he lost consciousness. One of my senior officers and I were together when the wave struck. I was thrown out, but he was unlucky and was buried or swept away, he said from a hospital bed in Kathmandu. I cannot explain how big the waves were. They engulfed several meters high buildings in a fraction of seconds, he said. It wasn't just water. It was a combination of boulders, sand, and thick sludge. Of the seven people who had been working at his police station, Mr. Qatari is one of three to have been found alive. He said he was worried about whether the other four had survived. After regaining consciousness, he looked around and saw nothing but debris. He said at least 100 houses had been swept away, along with the office of a hydropower project, schools, and other government facilities. Mr. Qatari waited amid the debris until his rescue on Thursday morning. He had sustained chest injuries from the force of the floodwaters. Smitri Oja, 17, was getting ready for school in Trishul in Nepal's Nuwak district when she felt a tremor. Initially, she thought it was an earthquake, not unlike the one in 2015 that destroyed her family's home. She rushed out of the rented house where she lives with her friends. Just as she came out, she saw enormous waves. Everyone in the house got out before it was too late, but we couldn't save anything, she said from her hospital bed, where she was receiving treatment for a cut on her right foot. Her immediate family, which lives more than 5 miles from the destruction, is safe, but four of her relatives are missing. It was terror, she said. I cannot believe everything was swept away before my eyes. Turning to other news from the New York Times for Thursday, August 27th, ICE arrests soar as people with no criminal record are increasingly targeted. A surge in immigration arrests this summer has swept up thousands of people who had not previously been the focus of President Trump's mass deportation campaign. They included people married to U.S. citizens, people who had entered legally and were pursuing an asylum claim, and others with a temporary legal status that the administration pushed to revoke. A majority of the immigrants arrested in July were people who were accused of violating civil immigration laws but who had not been charged with or convicted of a crime. An analysis of newly released federal data shows the share with a past violent criminal conviction fell to less than 4%. Overall, immigration arrests rose to record highs with 43,000 ICE arrest in June, and 49,000 in July. Two fatal shootings involved immigration and customs enforcement agents in Texas and Maine, drew outrage but did not meaningfully slow the pace of arrest. A spokesperson for the Department of Homeland Security said that the administration was keeping its promise to arrest and deport criminals and that anyone in the country illegally was a target for enforcement. The new data contains details on every ICE arrest through August 5th and offers the fullest picture yet of how the agency's activities have shifted since public backlash forced a retreat from the aggressive tactics seen in Minneapolis early this year. It was obtained by the Deportation Data Project, an academic group, through a public records lawsuit and analyzed by the New York Times. After his confirmation this spring, the Secretary of Homeland Security, Mark Wayne Mullen, promised quieter but more effective enforcement. ICE now appears closer than ever to meeting a recent goal of 2,000 daily arrests. They have more officers, more money, more detention space, more local partners, and better systems, said Claire Trickler McNutty, a former senior ICE official, and they're finally putting all the pieces together to build out this deportation machine. Immigration arrests are near all-time highs in almost every state. Even sparsely populated Montana and Vermont saw spikes, with arrest rates more than doubling. But the surge was strongest in Florida and Texas, two states with large unauthorized immigrant populations and leaders friendly to the Trump administration's crackdown. ICE is making more than 380 arrests a day in Texas and more than 230 a day in Florida, with each state up by more than 100 arrests a day from the spring. All the same, the increase has affected states led both by Republicans and Democrats. New Jersey and New Mexico have seen arrests double, despite both states passing laws this year that restrict government cooperation with ICE. ICE appears to be hitting new arrest records in a couple of ways. The agency has hired thousands more agents, growing to 29,000 employees in June, up from about 21,000 when Mr. Trump took office, according to data from the Office of Personnel Management. And it has relied more on state and local law enforcement partners. ICE has rapidly expanded a program to deputize local police officers to arrest immigrants. The share of people detained through the program, known as 287G, is now around 14%, the data shows. Florida has tallied at least 15,000 arrests through the program under Mr. Trump, the data shows, and Texas has notched nearly 10,000. But the program has been particularly important in smaller states like Wyoming and West Virginia, where ICE's presence is more limited. The share of 287G arrests in both states is now more than 50%. Under Mr. Mullen's tenure, the number of people in ICE detention initially declined, but has slowly ticked back up. The agency has not yet reached its stated goal of 100,000 detention beds, but with several new detention facilities opening this fall and the possibility of reviving a plan to convert warehouses into detention centers, it appears poised to expand detention significantly in the next year. Deportations have averaged well over 1,000 people a day since last summer, and there are signs that they are picking up speed. The number of deportation flights began rising in the spring and then in July reached a record of at least 329 flights out of the country, according to ICE Flight Monitor, a tracking effort run by Human Rights First. Turning to several articles under the Times heading, in case you missed it, or trending. First article for Gen Z, building wealth is in the stock market, not the housing market. When it comes to building wealth, Gen Z is more focused on investment apps and their retirement accounts than they are in building equity in a home. Kana Cummings got into personal finance in 2020 when the world was kind of crumbling, she said. It was her junior year of college, and some students had organized a personal finance workshop to help quell anxieties during the coronavirus panic. It was such an inescapable time, said Miss Cummings, 26, who lives in Cleveland. I think people were like, we really need to be thinking about these things kind of early. After taking the workshop, she opened a Roth individual retirement account and funded it with earnings from a summer internship. Since then, she's continued investing. When she got hired at a management consulting firm after graduating, she contributed to her company's 401k plan and funded her Roth IRA with her annual bonuses. She has an emergency fund that she keeps in money market funds and a separate passive investment portfolio. Eventually, she'd like to buy an apartment in a big city, but buying a home isn't something she is actively saving for, and she doesn't like the idea of spending money on rent either. She is currently living with her parents before moving out to start business school later this month. Rising housing costs and high mortgage rates are making buying a house increasingly less likely to be part of Gen Z's ticket to building generational wealth. According to a Pew Research Center survey published in June, 89% of adults under 40 say it is harder for young adults today to buy a home than it was for their parents' generation. The survey also showed that young adults are less likely than older ones to say buying a home is a very good investment. Instead, they see saving for retirement, trading on apps, and contributing to high-yield savings accounts as their best ways to build wealth. Though home buying may feel out of reach, saving for retirement has become one of the biggest financial targets for Gen Z. Research has shown that they are more flexible at pivoting to this form of wealth building than millennials. According to an analysis on retirement savings behavior published earlier this year by Fidelity, Gen Z contributions are increasing 65% year over year, more than double that of millennials. Compared to before, when people stayed in their careers longer and companies offered pensions and things like that, I think people have to fend for themselves a little bit more, Ms. Cummings said. I'm just trying to be conservative and make sure I have a few different buckets of savings so I'm all set in the future. Roberta Katz, a Stanford scholar who has done extensive research on Gen Z and co-authored the book Gen Z Explained, The Art of Living in a Digital Age, said that Gen Z is a generation marked by uncertainty and malleability. For boomers, there was a sense that you have your home, that you build your wealth, that you could build an estate, Dr. Katz said. For Gen Z, when we did our study, they did not have any sense of that. One of the things our study found was a very high value for Gen Z on flexibility, because there was a belief that the world they were going to know was a world of change. Jeff Sharp, 28, works part-time as a bartender while attending flight school to become a pilot. He lives in Bend, Oregon, where the median cost of a home has risen to $700,000, nearly 75% higher than 20 years ago. One of the things that my close friends and I talk about a lot is the difference between what the economy was like for our parents and what the buying power of the U.S. dollar used to be, and what we're looking at now, Mr. Sharp said. There's still a fair amount of anxiety about how we're going to be able to reach our financial goals. Mr. Sharp started investing in his early 20s using a trading app, Robinhood, to buy individual stocks. After he learned more about personal finance and decided to follow the best practices of investing in index funds, he switched all of his investments from Robinhood to Vanguard and set up automatic contributions for a Roth IRA and a 529 college savings plan for his daughter. He also uses Acorns, the micro-investing app. There are now a wide variety of budgeting and investing apps available, and Gen Z is eager to learn about their options. A Gallup study earlier this month found that 81% of Gen Z adults seek personal financial guidance, with 75% finding information online. Adam Benton, 23, works as head of operations at Titan Dynamics, a defense technology startup. When he gets his paycheck, he moves a portion of the money into his retirement, brokerage, and high-yield savings accounts, using the Charles Schwab app to invest in index funds. He monitors his progress using the net worth tracker in an app called My Wallet, which shows a graph charting the growth of his wealth. He saves as much as he can and wants to buy a house one day, but it's not a goal that feels achievable anytime soon. It's so far away, it's like, what are the odds of ever getting there, Mr. Benton said. It is definitely not the same perspective that, like my parents have, where they say, you have to get into real estate to really build wealth. Turning to another article under the section of the Times called In Case You Missed It, this is labeled as a Times exclusive. New York State Senator's former aides say she double billed for travel. For years, Jessica Ramos used campaign money to pay for hotels and Amtrak tickets while also receiving state payments for travel, records and interviews show. A prominent New York State Senator, Jessica Ramos, has repeatedly used campaign funds to pay for travel expenses while simultaneously billing taxpayers for the same charges, according to records and former staff members interviewed by the New York Times. In just one expense category, train fare, the Times identified more than 50 instances in which the dollar amounts Ms. Ramos' campaign paid for Amtrak tickets exactly matched the amounts she received during the same periods from the legislature's expense reimbursement system. Ms. Ramos, a Queens Democrat who last year unsuccessfully ran for mayor of New York City, also repeatedly billed her state Senate campaign for hotels while receiving legislative stipends to cover lodging and other costs. Her billing for hotel stays during one week in April 24, 2024 was a typical example, the former staff member said. Traveling with one of her aides on April 15th, Ms. Ramos checked in under her name in the Home 2 Suites on Metro Park Road in Albany for a three-night stay. They moved to the Hampton Inn and Suites in downtown Albany on April 18th, also under Ms. Ramos's name, and stayed another two nights, record show. Ms. Ramos billed her campaign for the cost of the two hotel stays, $618, and also submitted a voucher to collect per diems that allowed her to recoup that full amount plus an additional $183, the Times found. Such double billing was so frequent that one former campaign staff member complained in September 2022 that it was eating into the funds Ms. Ramos had raised for state reelection bids, the former staff member told the Times. That account was corroborated by two other former aides. The staff member who complained asked why the senator was billing the campaign for travel when the legislature was already covering it, but received no answer, the three former aides said. They said they did not know how much money in total Ms. Ramos charged to both her campaign and the Senate, but a Times analysis of state records found that more than $30,000 in overlapping billing from 2021 to 2025. The senator received a total of $36,767 in lodging stipends, known as per diems, and train fare reimbursement from the legislature during that period. She charged $33,049 to her campaign for hotels and Amtrak tickets, records show. Ms. Ramos, who first rose to prominence working at City Hall for former Mayor Bill de Blasio as the face of his outreach to the Hispanic community, has been chairwoman of the Senate's influential labor committee since she joined the upper chamber in 2019. More recently, she became known for running for mayor of New York herself before dropping out to endorse former Governor Andrew M. Cuomo in his losing bid against Zohran Mamdani. She did not respond to repeated requests for comment made by phone in person and via text messages. She has not been accused of any wrongdoing. The senator's billing occurred against a backdrop of permissive rules in New York State. The laws around state travel payments allow for legislators, but not their staff members, to recover costs in the form of per diems and direct reimbursements when traveling for official business. Campaign finance laws permit them to use money raised from donors for electioneering, but also for a wide range of purposes, so long as they are in the, quote, performance of the duties of his or her public office, close quote. That includes paying for staff members to ride trains and stay in hotels. Ethics experts say it is something of an open question whether lawmakers can legally receive per diems for lodging, in particular, while also billing their campaigns for the hotel stays. Those per diems are paid out at flat rates, $203 for overnight travel and $86 for day trips, and can be collected without submitting receipts for hotel charges. The rules around billing for train fare are more clear-cut. All state lawmakers must submit receipts for specific trips when applying for legislative reimbursements and certify that those costs had not already been recouped from any other funding source, which would include campaign coffers. Ms. Ramos, who was elected to the Senate in 2018, was not the only member of the legislature who used campaign funds to pay for travel while on official business. Turning to the opinion section of the Times for Thursday, August 27th, this article by Tracy McMillan Cotton, "Loving Dolly was easy, understanding her was hard." Loving Dolly Rebecca Parton was easy. She was beautiful, funny, and kind. Rumor has it that she was a prankster who could tell a good, dirty joke. She was a country music original, a glittering pop star, a scene-stealing actress, a cultural icon, and an unparalleled humanitarian. By the final decade of her 60-plus year career, loving her had become something of a public sacrament. But Dolly didn't see herself as a saint. She identified as something we needed even more, a writer. Despite the way we all love Dolly, I don't think that many of us ever really understood that about her. We hung on to the stories she told us about how she grew up with a lot of love and not much money. She knew that she revered her father. We knew that she revered her father and honored her mother. We knew, she told Elvis Presley, he could not own the rights to one of her songs and that, amazingly, the king didn't seem to hold it against her. We knew that she wanted kids to read and queer people to be celebrated and country people to feel seen. She told these stories so often and with so much authenticity that most of us don't realize these are the only stories that she really told us about herself. It was the repetition over 60 years, albeit in different registers, with different deliveries, that made her endlessly beloved yet dazzlingly impenetrable. It's a good writer's sleight of hand. To understand Dolly, you have to read her as a writer. Writing her own story was the most radical, precise way to define herself in a world that kept trying to fit her into a box. She was not simply Southern, not simply country. She was from Appalachia, a place that is just as mythologized, mocked, and misunderstood as Dolly was. It's a place where people are rarely allowed to speak for themselves. Instead, they are interpolated through coastal biases about white trash and red states. If they are lucky, Appalachians are stereotyped as hillbillies new to the modern world. Too racist to be redeemed, too dumb to be a problem if they aren't. The story Dolly wrote about herself across thousands of songs and performances and books was a contra-narrative about Appalachia. She narrated it as a place filled with soaring mountains and narrow hollers, geological wonders and distinctive cultures, abundant love and generational poverty. Appalachian people are used to city folk making fun of them. It's easy to forget that Dolly was not exempt from this sort of mockery. For most of her career, men made cracks about her figure. Women made digs about her lowbrow fashion. Critics often downplayed her artistry. No matter how famous she got, how many new audiences fell in love with her, how undeniable her talent, how ridiculous her work ethic, Dolly had to waste time with stupid jokes from small minds. When people underestimated Dolly for looking like the town tramp, as she put it, she embraced it. In 2009, she told Morley Safer, "By the time they think that I don't know what's going on, I've done got the money and gone. We call that particular trick country dumb where I am from. Dolly was a master at it." Make fun of her cleavage? You better tell a funnier gag than one she already told about herself. Want to look down on her about being parochial? You will have to square that with her outstanding business acumen. At a time when women and poor people signed away their intellectual property for a shot at stardom, Dolly started a series of successful publishing companies to retain her rights. That's not to say that Dolly's pride, especially in her craft, didn't shine through. Her forever sense of herself as a creative person with the right to make her art as she saw fit came from her sense of place. She crafted stories in the rhyme, meter, poetry, and politics of Appalachia. Her interpretations of bluegrass may be among my favorites, especially when she met her creative match in Linda Ronstadt and Emmylou Harris. The song, Down from Dover, from 1970, is an exemplar of Southern Gothic storytelling, a story of young pregnant women hiding in plain sight that is as haunting in post-Roe America as it was when she wrote it. The vulnerability of Jolene made it impossible for any cover to transcend the original. But it wasn't until I was in my 30s that one of Dolly's stories perfectly matched my own. I had a devastating pregnancy loss, which was, I knew, my last chance to have a baby. One day I turned on college radio to drown out the silence. Dolly's 1968 song, The Bridge, was playing. It wasn't the first time I heard it. It was the first time I understood the young girl in it. Pregnant, abandoned, contemplating suicide to end the pain. The juxtaposition of that pain and Dolly's high, lonesome voice broke me wide open. I cried for the first time for everything I would not have. When I was done crying, I was the person I would be after loss. For all her sparkle, Dolly was a simple girl. She wrote simple lyrics, simple melodies, told simple stories about simple human experiences. Her lyrics were simple because the living in Appalachia can be so hard. They were often radical for the same reason. Lines like, "They just use your mind and they never give you credit. It's enough to drive you crazy if you let it," from her smash hit 9 to 5, are true to the working class politics of folk music, but tell a story through women instead of men. Critics have always struggled to appreciate that kind of poetry. They make exceptions for Bob Dylan and Bruce Springsteen. Brevity is wit when men do it. When women do it, we're supposed to think of it as luck. But for Dolly, it wasn't luck. It was simply the truest expression of the homeland she never, not once, not even after she became a millionaire, spurned. She knew what I know. Appalachia's food, its literature, and its music are universal. That's why anywhere in the world where people have been pushed from their homeland or trapped in its cycle of exploitation, you will find a Dolly Parton fan. I think I knew that the first time I stood too close to the television at 9 years old, transfixed by the big-haired blonde singing Two Doors Down. The song wasn't about me, wasn't about my life, about people. But good writing doesn't have to imagine everyone. It only has to imagine the truest thing about all of us that exists in each of us. That is what made The Girl from the Holler make sense to me, even though the world, and my mother, thought she shouldn't. Before Dolly was a saint, when she was still just a popular twangy pop star in a wig, I saw something in the way she took up space that called to me, an ambitious girl, the world did not expect much from, but who knew, just knew, that she was a writer. Dolly Parton was a writer. In the end, Dolly Parton is the greatest story that Dolly ever wrote. Turning to other national news, this regarding the settlement for social media, will Meta's changes benefit young users' mental health? This is an article by Nina Agarwal and Roni Karen Rabin. Psychologists and child advocates welcome news of the landmark settlement Wednesday over claims that the social media giant Meta had harmed young users with its addictive platforms. But many expressed skepticism that the company's planned changes would have a meaningful effect on adolescents' mental health. For users under 18, Meta announced it would introduce a default 2-hour daily time limit, restrictions on use during nighttime and school hours, and a ban on cosmetic surgery and extreme makeup filters, among other changes. There's a desire to say with this kind of verdict and these kinds of changes, this is going to solve the problem. This is going to protect teens' mental health, said Jacqueline Nessie, an associate professor of psychiatry and human behavior at Brown University. But research suggests that the relationship between social media use and mental health is much more complex, Dr. Nessie said. Technology can hijack young people's time and attention, sometimes at the cost of beneficial activities like exercise, sleep, or in-person interactions. And some studies have linked heavy social media use to anxiety. But the idea that social media is the primary or main driver of mental health problems in children and teenagers, quote, is just not supported with the research, Dr. Nessie said. Experts agree that the settlement led changes Meta announced were a major symbolic victory. Sonia Livingstone, a professor of social psychology

or young people can simply migrate to other platforms, Dr. Odger said. On Wednesday, Meta urged TikTok and YouTube to put similar measures in place, saying that it wanted to protect teens, but adding that, quote, we cannot do it alone, close quote. And even there, the science remains unsettled on any casual link between social media participation and adolescent mental health, she added. Several large-scale reviews have shown weak associations in the adolescent population between social media use and mental health, Dr. Odger said. These have been both positive and negative. For example, she said algorithmic feeds can harm someone who has disordered eating, but social media can be a valuable resource for people who are looking for certain kinds of information or who are in crisis. Some researchers pointed to sleep as potentially important factor. We know that for many teens, the way they are using technology in general, the way they're using social media, is getting in the way of their sleep, Dr. Nessie said. Poor sleep over time can lead to or exacerbate anxiety and depression and can affect physical health. Teens will now be restricted from using Facebook and Instagram between midnight and 6 a.m. But it's an open question whether these protections will actually lead to more sleep for teens, Dr. Nessie said. Instagram already had an option for users to select sleep mode and opt out of nighttime notifications. In addition, 6 hours of sleep is not enough, said Catherine Steiner Adair, a clinical psychologist and author of, quote, The Big Disconnect, Protecting Childhood and Family Relationships in the Digital Age, close quote. She said the agreement for Instagram and Facebook to silence notifications during school hours also does not go far enough because young people need relief from notifications after school hours, so they can do homework or focus on other activities. Sophia Kokas-Bradley, an associate professor of psychology at the University of Pittsburgh, said she believed the Facebook and Instagram features that would be changed are some of the ones that have been most harmful to adolescent health. For example, she said infinite scrolling and auto-playing of videos keep adolescents sucked in. These are design features that play into and directly target adolescents' desires to keep experiencing pleasure, she said. It can feel very hard to stop scrolling when there might be a reward around the corner, she said. Teens will now be able to turn off autoplay and receive prompts after 15 minutes of continuous screen time to encourage intentional use, Meta said in its release detailing the changes. In a related article, Mark Zuckerberg wants to make sure his competitors share his pain. Meta, the social media giant, agreed to change the way children interact with its apps. That could be trouble if its competitors don't abide by the same rules. The up to $17.1 billion that Meta agreed on Wednesday to pay to 47 states, the District of Columbia, and some U.S. territories to settle a 3-year-old lawsuit probably won't sting that much for Mark Zuckerberg, Meta chief executive. The details of the settlement, however, could leave a mark. Meta also agreed to rein in children's access to its marquee products like Instagram and Facebook, create daily time limits, increase parental controls, and cut off access during school hours. That could permanently alter how Meta interacts with its youngest users, the next generation to scroll and click on its various apps, and make it hard for the company to uphold its claim to be the world's dominant social media company. Mr. Zuckerberg has a contingency plan. Level the playing field so that children can't just switch to the app of a competitor. If he has to play by new rules, he wants companies like YouTube and TikTok to do the same.
Meta built a financial incentive.

0: event to its deal with the state attorneys general designed to rope in the other companies. Here's how it would work. The baseline of Meta's monetary settlement is $12 billion. The company has also agreed to a two-hour daily time limit for children. Meta will reduce that to 1 hour if YouTube and TikTok also agree to a one-hour limit. And if the other companies also pay $5 billion to the states, Meta will throw in the rest of the $5 billion or so it has promised. It is not clear what sort of mechanism would be needed to make such cooperation from the other companies a reality. YouTube and TikTok have yet to publicly acknowledge Meta's overtures. YouTube declined to comment, and representatives for TikTok did not respond to requests for comment. On Wednesday, some lawmakers hinted at their appetite to make the rules apply to the rest of the industry. In a joint statement, Senators Marsha Blackburn, Republican of Tennessee, and Richard Blumenthal, Democrat of Connecticut, said Americans needed safeguards that applied to all social media companies, not just Instagram and Facebook. That wrinkle in the settlement shows how important it is to Mr. Zuckerberg to make certain his competitors don't have an advantage over his company when it comes to winning over young users. It also underscores a long-standing struggle of Mr. Zuckerberg's to ensure that Meta, which has whipsawed over the years from big investments in the so-called metaverse to artificial intelligence, stays relevant with the consumers whose advertising consumption pay the bills. In other news, man is arrested in fatal shooting of Mexican influencer during live stream. The authorities accused the man of attacking Cesar Castellum, a young influencer, during a live stream in Sonora this month. The Mexican authorities said on Thursday that they had arrested a suspect in connection with the shooting of Cesar Castellum, an influencer who was killed as he streamed video to his followers in the Sonora region this month. The man, identified as Jesus Alberto N., was detained in the city of Puebla on Thursday, Omar Garcia Harfuch, Mexico's security secretary, said in a post on social media. Mr. Alberto and two other armed men attacked the agents who were trying to carry out the arrest, Mr. Harfuch said. The agents killed one of the attackers, he added, and detained the other two, including Mr. Alberto. Mr. Harfuch said that Mr. Alberto was one of two people involved in Mr. Gastelum's death on August 4th. The killing shocked the Internet, where he regularly posted comedy videos and more than a half million followers on TikTok. On the night he was gunned down, Mr. Castellum was live streaming outside a KFC restaurant in Culiacan, where he was completing a social media challenge with two friends. In the video, which was streaming on the platform Kick but has since been taken down, Mr. Castellum was dressed as a fast food worker who, when two men in helmets on a motorcycle passed by and fatally shot him. Local news outlets have reported he was 24 years old. Rival factions of the Sinaloa cartel have been fighting for dominance since 2024, fueling intense violence across Sinaloa State and in the cities of Culiacan and Mazatlan. Experts say that Mexican cartels are seeking out influencers who can become targets if they post content that praises or refers to one group, sparking the anger of another. The Mexican authorities said the attack on Mr. Castellum could have been related to some of his posts on social media, which they said had alluded to, quote, a faction or of a criminal group, close quote, though they did not say which one. In other news, wasps sting a climber more than 100 times before she is rescued by helicopter, A 33-year-old woman was rescued along with her climbing partner on Tuesday after she was stung while hiking in the British Columbia backcountry north of Vancouver. Two women who were climbing in the Canadian backcountry north of Vancouver, British Columbia, were rescued by helicopter on Tuesday after one of them was stung by wasps more than 100 times, according to rescuers. Lions Bay Search and Rescue, the agency that responded to a distress call, said the pair had finished climbing what is known as the Redoubt Wall near Loggers Creek, north of Lions Bay, British Columbia. They were hiking down a trail when one stepped on a wasp's nest, the agency said. The authorities did not release the names of the women, but said that the hiker who was badly stung is 33 years old. She was suffering a severe allergic reaction and had taken antihistamines, said Carolyn Kelly Smith, member of the rescue team who treated her. The agency called North Shore Rescue for a helicopter rescue, and the woman needed no further medical treatment. In some cases, multiple wasp stings can lead to a severe allergic reaction. No EpiPen was needed in this case, but Ms. Kelly Smith said it was important for her, for backcountry hikers, to have one available. Experts also advise hikers in wasp-prone areas to wear pants and long-sleeve shirts or bug mitts. Even if you haven't been stung by a wasp before, multiple stings increase the risk of the systemic reaction, Ms. Kelly Smith said. You can develop a severe reaction at any time. With that, we conclude reading of the New York Times for Thursday, August 27th. This has been Eldridge Carr on behalf of Cleveland Sight Center Radio. Wishing you a great day, a great weekend, and thanks for listening.
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3: Next is a brief poetry moment. The poem is by Walter de la Mare, who was born in 1873 and died in 1956. It is entitled, The Listeners. Is there anybody there?

a host of phantom listeners that dwelt in a lone house, then stood listening in the quiet of the moonlight to that voice from the world of men. Stood thronging the faint moonbeams on the dark stair that goes down to the

and louder, and lifted his head. Tell them I came, and no one answered that I kept my word, he said. Never the least stir made the listeners, though every word he spake out echoing through the shadowiness of the still house from the one man left a week. Aye, they heard his foot upon the stirrup, and the sound of iron on stone, and how the silence surged softly backward when the plunging hoofs were gone. This is Ellen Mayer, looking forward to being with you again.

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0: 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It is a safe place to share ideas, thoughts, and feelings, as all information shared is confidential. The program gives clients the opportunity to meet and communicate with people who are dealing with similar challenges, fostering newfound hope. 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Again, that's Anthony Griffin at 216-658-4675. Staying Connected. The Staying Connected group is a monthly meeting held for 6 months for clients that have completed the Vision of Success program. Staying Connected gives clients additional opportunities to hear from speakers and receive ongoing support from their peers who are sharing similar experiences. Contact Stephanie O'Donnell at 216-658-4679 for more info. Now it's time for readings from La Guía magazine, from our reader, Beatriz Muniz.

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1: This is Ann Gorman reading to you from the August 27th, 2026 Cleveland Plain Dealer. A wrecking ball is coming to the block of homes near Little Italy. University Hospitals, which has owned the homes for decades, is uncertain what's going up in place of the homes, by Rich Exner. An entire street of homes is slated to vanish near Little Italy as University Hospitals moves forward with a demolition plan to free up space for yet-to-be-determined medical purposes. With many of the homes in disrepair after 41 years of UH ownership, the Cuyahoga County Land Bank, working on behalf of UH, recently received a $220,000 grant from the state of Ohio to tear down 16 structures. The 15 homes and one apartment building extend nearly the entire length of East 115th Street between Mayfield Road and Cornell Road, just south of Euclid Avenue. Weathered signs posted on 12 of the homes say there have been no public utilities since December 2022, and the land bank's state application listed all but two properties as vacant. The demolition plan, however, has not yet gone through city approval process. And the future is uncertain for the two occupied properties, which are used by the Transplant House of Cleveland, a nonprofit offering temporary housing for transplant patients and their families. The land bank told the state that the 16-unit apartment building and the duplex are on month-to-month leases. The application said University Hospitals has confirmed that the property will be vacated prior to the anticipated start of the project, which was listed as July 15, 2026. Yet as of this week, both the demolition timetable and whether the transplant house properties would be spared were unclear. Adam Stadler, director of community stabilization for the land bank, said demolitions to the two occupied properties might not move forward. He deferred to UH for more specifics about the two properties. Cleveland.com and the Cleveland Plain Dealer reached out to both UH and the transplant house. The street represents a rare collection of mostly large single-family homes in what otherwise is an area mainly surrounded by university hospitals, Euclid Avenue businesses, and high-rises and commercial buildings on Mayfield Road. The colonial-style homes likely date back to the early 1900s. Property records list them as being built in 1900, but that year often shows up in records when the actual date is unknown. The single-family homes on the list range from roughly 1,600 to 2,200 square feet. Wrecking ball coming near Little Italy. The houses are amazing. I'm sorry to see them go. I remember there were more houses over there along Mayfield Road before those high-rises went up, said transplant house volunteer Roy Peacock. I just think it's a shame. I wish they would keep them. UH acquired nearly all the properties in 1985 from University Circle, Inc., property records show. For years, they were rented out. Though proceeding with demolition plans, UH said it had not yet determined the future use of the land. We have an opportunity and a desire to clear this land so that we can continue to grow university hospitals in order to fulfill our mission and serve the community, UH said in a statement. We will work with our partners to salvage and repurpose parts of the homes that UH has owned for decades and are seeking permission to raise the structures thereafter. We are still working to determine the best long-term use for the property, but it will ultimately be based on the clinical needs of our patients. Experts say settlement is a start, but not a solution. In order for this to really have far-reaching effects, it needs to be much broader, by Mary Frances McGowan. A proposed agreement between Meta and some states would block young users from using Instagram and Facebook between midnight and 6 a.m., and push notifications would be shut off between 8 a.m. to 3 p.m. on weekdays during the school year. Experts say a proposed settlement involving Meta, Ohio, and other states that could limit how much time children spend on Instagram and Facebook is a good start, but it's not a perfect solution. Ultimately, similar actions must be taken by other social media companies, often frequented by young people, including TikTok and YouTube, said Dexter R. Voisin, the Jack Joseph and Morton Mandel Dean in Applied Social Sciences at Case Western Reserve University. Otherwise, the move is just a patchwork solution. The parallel to this is our gun policy, right? Voisin said. It's sort of scattered state by state. It's not universal. And in order for this to really have far-reaching effects, it needs to be much broader. The settlement stems from a multi-state suit that accused the technology company of deliberately designing Instagram and Facebook to keep young people on the platforms for extended periods of time while misleading the public about potential harms. Nearly all state attorneys general have joined the agreement, which still needs court approval. Ohio Attorney General Andy Wilson has called the agreement a major step toward protecting children online. With this historic settlement, Meta agrees to establish meaningful protections for young users, Wilson said in a statement. Digital platforms that cater to children have a duty to shield impressionable minds from the risks of unchecked exposure to social media. The proposed settlement would require Meta to pay billions to the states involved and implement major changes that would limit how much time children can spend on Instagram and Facebook. For young users, Instagram and Facebook would have a combined daily limit of 2 hours. Children would also be forced to take breaks after 15 minutes of continuous use and again after 60 and 90 minutes. They would also be blocked from using the platforms between midnight and 6 a.m., and push notifications would be shut off between 8 a.m. to 3 p.m. on weekdays during the school year. Other steps Meta would have to take include strengthening age checks and parental controls, putting tighter restrictions on potentially harmful content, and disabling some features that encourage social comparison, including beauty filters and visible like counts. Meta has denied wrongdoing. Like the critique made by Voisin, the company has also called for industry-wide standards, saying other social media companies such as TikTok and YouTube should adopt similar protections for teens. While this is an important step, the fact is that teens move fluidly between dozens of apps a day, the company wrote in a blog post. All platforms should empower parents and support teens by putting the same measures in place because we know that when teens are restricted on one app, they simply move to another. Voisin noted that it's important to recognize that not all social media is in use among young people is bad, but it can be highly detrimental when children use the platforms improperly or consume negative content. But there are some significant risks to young people that can occur online, he said. Those include exposure to or participation in cyberbullying, the consumption of violent content, and the platform's addictive nature. Cyberbullying, Voisin said, can be even more detrimental than traditional physical bullying because it is psychological in nature. You have sort of groupthink, mob mentality. Some kids report higher rates of suicidality because of cyberbullying, and very often kids on social media, their use is not supervised by parental controls, right? So that's very damaging, Voisin explained. He also said that algorithms can expose children to violent content that may eventually socialize them to similar behavior or desensitize them to violence. What's more, the platforms are highly addicting. A kid could get on social media, start off for 10 minutes. Before you know it, 3 hours have gone by, or 4 hours. That comes at the cost of other types of human interaction, Voisin said. Research from the U.S. Centers for Disease Control and Journal of the American Medical Association support Voisin's concerns. According to a 2024 report from the CDC, 77% of U.S. high school students use social media at least several times a day. Frequent social media users were more likely to experience bullying, victimization, the report said. In a different 2025 study of more than 4,000 teens from JAMA, 31.3% experienced increased levels of addictive use of social media and 26.4% experienced increasing levels of addictive use of cell phones over 4 years. High or addictive levels of screen use were associated with suicidal behaviors and thoughts and worse mental health in youth, the JAMA study said. prolonged exposure to social media can have a wide range of detrimental consequences for young people, including increased body image issues and low self-esteem and behavioral changes such as anxiety and irritability and exposure to sexual predators, according to the Cleveland Clinic. While time limits for children on social media are a positive step, parental oversight will be needed to discuss content viewed in a shorter period of time, says Carolyn Ivers Landis, child psychologist and sleep medicine expert at University Hospital's Rainbow Babies and Children's Hospital. For example, a child with body dysmorphic disorder would still be potentially impacted with very little exposure due to social comparison effects, Landis said. Parents must still communicate with their children about potential harmful effects and closely monitor what their children are viewing. They should seek professional guidance for vulnerable children to minimize any potential harm. Today in Ohio, Chris Ronayne's budget cuts are setting up a war he may not win. The county exec faces political backlash after issuing blanket cut orders to independent offices like courts and the prosecutor, who can legally fight back. Note, this artificial intelligence was used to help generate this story from Today in Ohio, a news podcast discussed by Cleveland.com editors. Visitors to Cleveland.com have asked for more stories based on podcast discussions. Cuyahoga County has a serious budget problem, but Chris Ronayne may have created an even bigger political problem by trying to solve it with letters ordering cuts from officials who do not have to meekly obey him. Today in Ohio, hosts argued Tuesday that the county executive has handled the coming budget reckoning about as clumsily as possible, demanding across-the-board reductions instead of first cutting programs he created and then building cooperation with the courts, prosecutor, and other essential county offices. Layla Atassi said Ronayne and County Council President Dale Miller have instructed every department supported by the general fund to cut 3.3% next year. Departments relying on the Health and Human Services levy have been told to prepare for 8% reductions, particularly if voters reject a proposed levy increase. That translates into $6.2 million from the sheriff, $8.8 million from Children and Family Services, $2.2 million from the Common Pleas Court, and $1.7 million from the prosecutor. The financial problems are real. The general fund is projected to finish $19.2 million in the red, while the Health and Human Services Fund faces an $18 million deficit. But Chris Quinn said Ronayne has a fundamental problem in deciding what should be sacrificed. You have to have a prosecutor to prosecute crimes, Quinn said. You have to have a court to process civil and criminal cases. You have to have Health and Human Services to deal with dangers to children. That's all part of the government. This is mandatory stuff, right? The county executive, by contrast, has expanded government into multiple areas that Quinn said were never contemplated as county functions. He cited the Great Lakes Institute, an expensive violence interruption position in a downtown sheriff's patrol unit, among programs added. Those are all things he added without really identifying where the money would come from, Quinn said, and now they're broke. Quinn also rejected one explanation for the county's expenses, an extra pay period this year. Governments know such payroll years are coming, he said, and responsible budgeting should prepare for them gradually. The calendar hasn't changed in centuries, Quinn said. You know it's coming. You're supposed to be prepared. The larger mistake, however, may have been Ronayne's approach to the people whose budgets he wants to cut. The courts and prosecutor have considerable independence and can challenge inadequate funding in court, Quinn noted. If negotiations collapse, the dispute goes to the Ohio Supreme Court. He is going to have a war on his hands with the courts and the prosecutor because he doesn't really set their budget, Quinn said. Quinn predicted prosecutor Michael O'Malley would answer a demand for cuts by comparing his lawyer's compensation with salaries in Ronayne's county law department and administration. He's in for a war, Quinn said, and it was a war Quinn thought Ronayne could have gone a long way toward avoiding simply by behaving like the collaborator he presented himself as when he took office. Instead, issuing letters telling independently powerful offices how much money to remove, Quinn said. Romaine should have gathered their leaders, laid out the crisis, and demonstrated that he was eliminating his own non-essential priorities first. I'm going to make sacrifices, Quinn offered as the message Romaine should have delivered. My Great Lakes Institute, gone. My green energy thing, gone. I can't afford it, but I need you to help me with some pay cuts and negotiate. Instead, Quinn said they send out letters that are edicts. Atassi agreed that the across-the-board approach ignored the realities of county government. This everybody-gets-the-same-haircut approach is really not only intellectually lazy, but it may be practically unenforceable, she said. A better executive strategy, she said, would have been to establish shared priorities and build cooperation around them. Romaine risks turning these budget negotiations into a separation of powers fight that he cannot just decree himself the winner of, Atassi said. That was what seemed so avoidable to Quinn. Romaine arrived in office with a reputation as somebody who could bring people together, he said. Yet Quinn said he repeatedly hears the opposite from people who deal with the administration. Every time you talk to somebody that deals with him, they say it's his way or the highway, Quinn said. Now, with the county already financially strained, that governing style could collide with judges and a prosecutor who have the legal ability to fight back. Find the podcast discussion at tinyurl.com/CLETodayInOhio. Listen to full Today in Ohio episodes where editor and president Chris Quinn hosts our daily half-hour news podcast with editorial board member Lisa Garvin, impact editor Layla Atassi, content director Laura Johnson, and trends editor Courtney Astolfi. Letters to the editor. ICE deportations of Ohio Haitians spark moral and economic alarm. And as ICE is gearing up to deport perhaps thousands of legal and settled Haitian residents in Ohio, it is putting into effect the most disgusting, despicable ruling ever in America, supporting viciously the white America policy of supremacists. It sends them back to Haiti to certain violence and most likely deaths for many as they return from the hellhole of gang-ridden rule that they fled and without any means of support or assets. Are we Ohioans going to stand idly by and watch them being loaded into trucks and taken off? Not only is this a moral crime of untold magnitude, but it is also economic suicide. The communities that they revitalized will die. There will be no workers to do the thousands of tasks they cover, and we will suffer for this travesty and be diminished beyond recovery. What we are witnessing would be the equivalent of the U.S. government returning the refugees from the Nazis back to Hitler's strongholds to certain death. We did this once with the SS St. Louis. Have we learned nothing in the intervening 85 years? God has indeed shed his or her grace on us. Eric Kish, Cleveland Heights. Social Security Fairness Act brings monthly checks to Ohio public workers. The last thing Sherrod Brown did as a senator was to push through the Social Security Fairness Act, a bill he had co-sponsored. Now, public employees can get the Social Security benefits that were previously denied them. My husband, a retired teacher, started getting a monthly check. When I was deciding how much to contribute to Sherrod's campaign, I realized it would not be unreasonable to donate 100% of the checks for the next 3 months, money we would not have had without his efforts. But I settled on 20%. My challenge to the other 200,000-plus Ohioans who benefited from the act, what percentage are you willing to donate to try to elect a senator who will work hard for Ohio workers? Carol Weber, Mayfield Heights. Sherrod Brown's data center power claims draw scrutiny. Sherrod Brown states, I will require data centers to pay for their power. If elected, he will have no power to do that. He can propose a bill, but can't guarantee it will be accepted, let alone passed. He is misleading the public with this ad. Terry Capuano, Chagrin Falls. Markets. Wall Street holds mostly steady following the latest update on inflation from the Associated Press. The U.S. stock market drifted through a quiet day of trading, Wednesday after a report said inflation was a touch worse last month than economists expected. Yields in the bond market, home to some of Wall Street's biggest recent worries, edged higher following the data. The S&P 500 edged down by less than 0.1% and remains near its all-time high set earlier this month. The Dow Jones Industrial Average dipped 0.2% and the NASDAQ Composite slipped 0.1%. Stocks made relatively few big moves ahead of the latest earnings report from the market's most influential company, NVIDIA, which arrived after trading ended for the day. Expectations were high again for the chip giant, whose tremendous growth and profit because of the artificial intelligence boom has made it the largest stock by value in the U.S. market. After soaring for years, AI stocks have become shakier on worries that their prices shot too high and that demand for chips may fizzle out if AI does not produce as much profit as hoped. Strong profit growth across U.S. companies broadly has been the main reason the U.S. stock market has run to records this year. Abercrombie & Fitch leaped 35.7% after reporting a stronger profit for the latest quarter than expected. The retailer also raised its forecast for earnings over the full year and for how much cash it will send to investors by buying back shares of its stock. J.M. Smucker climbed 4.3% after likewise reporting sweeter results than expected for the spring. The seller of Folgers and Smucker's also raised its forecast for the full year. On the losing end of Wall Street was Intuit, even though the company behind TurboTax, Credit Karma, and QuickBooks topped profit expectations in the last quarter. Social media. Meta agrees to sweeping changes over teen social media addiction. The owners of Facebook and Instagram reaches a $17 billion settlement with states and agrees to block its apps for children during the night. By Barbara Ortute and Kelvin Chan from the Associated Press. Meta agreed Wednesday to pay up to $18 billion and add stronger child safety measures to its Facebook and Instagram platforms as part of a landmark legal settlement that ended a trial over teen social media addiction and settled claims filed by nearly every state. The settlement resolved a pivotal case years in the making that sought to hold the tech giant accountable for the role its platforms played in undermining children's mental health. The effort targeted features designed to hook young people's attention. The agreement institutes real change, real transparency, real protection for children and teens across the country, California Attorney General Rob Bonta said. If approved by the court, the deal will stop an avalanche of litigation by states against Meta, although the company still faces lawsuits from individuals and school districts throughout the U.S. For the states, the settlement delivers money for mental health programs for kids, including after-school or summer activities and digital literacy counselors. Advocates cheered the new protections, including default time limits and disabling of features such as like counts. But we cannot truly protect all children and teens until these protections are required on every platform and are permanent. That's something only Congress can do, said Sacha Hayworth, the executive director of the Tech Oversight Project. The settlement will be paid out over 10 years. California will get the largest sum of at least $1.5 billion, but other states will still collect hundreds of millions of dollars each over the decade. The settlement will put an end to these dangerous practices and deliver meaningful relief that will protect children from online harm, Virginia Attorney General Jay Jones said. Meta said in a blog post that it was building on our longstanding efforts to empower parents and support teens. Ensuring teens have a safe and productive experience on our platforms is an absolute imperative for Meta, the company said. We want to get this right for parents and teens, and that's why we partnered with state attorneys general to set a new industry standard. The company urged competitors, TikTok and YouTube, to adopt similar safety measures. The agreement cuts short an ongoing court case involving California, Colorado, Kentucky, and New Jersey, which were among 29 states that sued Meta in 2023. The federal trial kicked off last week in Oakland, California, where Meta CEO Mark Zuckerberg had been among the witnesses expected to take the stand. The lawsuit accused Meta of contributing to the youth mental health crisis by deliberately designing features that addict children to its platforms and hiding them from the public. The case also argued that Meta violated federal laws by routinely collecting data on children under 13 without their parents' consent. The cases in other states had been expected to go to trial later, but are now resolved. The settlement covers 48 states as well as Washington, D.C. and some U.S. territories. The only two states to be excluded are New Mexico, which went to trial in its case against Meta and won earlier this year, and Florida, where the attorney general said the settlement was not tough enough. Florida Attorney General James Uthmeyer said the payouts are peanuts compared to the profound harms Meta's profit-driven addictive features inflicted on kids. Under the proposed settlement, Meta agreed to adopt a series of safety features, including two-hour daily time limits that can only be disabled with a parent's permission and pauses for children using Instagram and Facebook. The company will eliminate push notifications during weekday school hours and bring in robust age assurance measures and age-appropriate content controls to prevent bullying and harmful material about eating disorders and self-harm. There will be stronger and more user-friendly parental controls and limits on social comparison features such as like counts. An independent auditor will assess how Meta is implementing the safety features and how effective they are. The company said 30% of the settlement amount, about $5.3 billion, will be released to states only if rivals YouTube and TikTok meet two conditions: implementing similar safety features, including a one-hour daily time limit, a nighttime block, and age assurance measures, and paying the same amount, split between the two companies. Some of the safety measures Meta will implement, like disabling cosmetic surgery and extreme makeup filters, made sense regardless of whether competing platforms do the same, Meta said. Others, like its overnight block, will function better if they are established across the board, the company said. If industry peers sign on to the agreement, Meta will implement stronger defaults for teens' daily time limit and the length of time for its night mode. Victoria Hinks, mother of Alexandra Owl Hinks, who died by suicide at age 16, said she was satisfied with the terms of the settlement as long as they are properly enforced. Elections. Judge removes a hurdle for Trump's mail voting order, warns of chaos. Democratic states file a new challenge to the order, by the Associated Press. A federal judge on Wednesday lifted a major obstacle to President Donald Trump's executive order limiting mail voting, even as Democratic state officials filed a new court challenge. A couple of days before, the Supreme Court handed down a procedural ruling in Trump's favor. The issue could land before the high court again before the pivotal contest for control of Congress. The first mailed ballots are set to be sent out next week. U.S. District Judge Indira Talwani in Boston agreed to lift an order prohibiting the U.S. Postal Service from carrying out Trump's order for November's elections. She wrote that she was compelled to do so after the Supreme Court's conservative majority ruled that a similar injunction she granted in a separate case was premature. Talwani nevertheless said the executive order could unleash chaos and referred to it as likely unconstitutional. The administration can now move forward and implement a Postal Service rule published late Friday. It would require states to follow a uniform envelope style for mail ballots and to give the Postal Service a list of voters eligible to receive them. Talwani found on Tuesday that the rule's issuance technically violated her injunction, but she declined to penalize the administration. The new lawsuit, filed by about two dozen democratically controlled states against the U.S. Postal Service, marked a new phase in the high-stakes litigation creating confusion around the midterms. It came after the Supreme Court ruled against them in a separate case, but did not say Trump's order was legal. The high court majority found the initial Democratic lawsuit was premature, but that was before the Republican administration issued a rule governing Postal Service delivery of mail ballots. Election officials warn it will be impossible to implement before the first wave of mail ballots are out next week. Health. FDA approves landmark pancreatic cancer drug that extends life by Matthew Perrone and Lauren Neergard from the Associated Press. The Food and Drug Administration on Wednesday approved a groundbreaking new drug for the most common form of pancreatic cancer, offering U.S. patients a more effective treatment against one of the deadliest types of cancer. FDA officials gave expedited approval to the first-of-a-kind pill called Darexaconrasib that blocks mutated protein that fuels tumor growth in more than 90% of pancreatic cancer cases. The daily pills will be sold by Revolution Medicines under the brand name RaySunQ. Patients taking the drug nearly doubled their survival time with fewer severe side effects in a study that randomly assigned them to receive the experimental treatment or more chemotherapy. The company-funded study enrolled 500 patients whose metastatic or spreading cancer had quit responding to prior treatment. Patients getting the new treatment lived for a median of 13.2 months compared with 6.7 months for chemotherapy recipients. This is not a cure. It's one more option for these patients, said Dr. Pashtoon Kasi of City of Hope, Orange County, a California-based cancer center. But it's the best option we've ever had. Pancreatic cancer is among the most deadly forms, in large part because it's hard to detect before it starts spreading. The American Cancer Society estimates about 67,000 new cases will be diagnosed in the United States this year, and more than 52,000 people will die from the disease. The five-year overall survival rate is 13%. The drug garnered public attention this year when former Senator Ben Sasse, Republican from Nebraska, described on CBS's 60 Minutes how he has had less pain while taking it. A surge in public interest led the FDA to allow expanded access before the drug's official approval for patients who met certain criteria. FDA regulators noted on Wednesday that they approved the drug more than 6 months ahead of their target date. It is our fundamental duty to deliver more cures and meaningful treatments to patients as quickly as possible, the FDA's acting commissioner, Kyle Diamantis, said. A blood test may help identify those at high risk for Alzheimer's, by Lauren Neergard from the Associated Press. A blood test may predict if apparently healthy older adults are likely to develop Alzheimer's symptoms in the next 5 or 10 years, according to new research. That information could be reassuring or terrifying, but for now it's a potential tool to speed drug development by helping to identify and enroll high-risk people into studies of possible Alzheimer's treatments or preventative strategies. Already, large clinical trials are testing if certain drugs could prevent or at least delay the disease, and if any of those pan out, doctors will need an easy way to tell who should try them. The scientists behind the new study stressed that it's too soon for healthy people to seek out the so-called p-tau-217 test, which is currently used to help diagnose whether people experiencing cognitive problems have Alzheimer's or another disorder. Wait and get tested when you can potentially do something about it, stressed Dr. Risa Sperling of the Mass General Brigham Neuroscience Institute, the study's senior author. At this point, it wouldn't change what I would tell someone to do. I'd still tell them to eat well, sleep well, exercise a lot, and stay engaged. The new findings showed that symptom-free older adults who harbored very high levels of p-tau-217 had a 38% risk of developing cognitive impairments over 5 years. That risk grew to 78% by 10 years. The research was published in JAMA in July and presented at the Alzheimer's Association's International Conference in London. It's not clear what exactly causes Alzheimer's, but its telltale markers are brain-clogging amyloid plaques and neuron-killing tau tangles. The p-tau-217 test measures a form of tau that correlates with how much plaque buildup someone has and gives a hint about tangles, Sperling said. The Mass General Brigham team analyzed data from 2,684 older adults who were healthy when they joined some long-running Alzheimer's studies, receiving the p-tau217 blood test at enrollment and yearly cognitive checkups. Between the earliest enrollment in 2004 and last year, about 478 had developed cognitive impairment. Study participants with very low p-tau217 levels likewise had a low risk of developing cognitive impairment over the 5 to 10-year period. There's a conundrum in predicting Alzheimer's. Lots of people harbor high levels of amyloid plaques yet never get dementia. A leading theory is that at some point, amyloid buildup triggers an abnormal type of tau to form tangles, leading to symptoms. Sperling said the blood test data offers some new clues. While different intermediate levels of p-tau217 signaled progressive risk, only the very highest level seemed to correlate with other evidence about that tipping point. This is a gradual process where amyloid and tau build up in the brain, and this blood-based biomarker is telling you how far you are in that process, she said. Scientists not involved in the study praised it, but also offered some reasons to be cautious. One is that only a small fraction of study participants had been tracked for a full decade, so there's less confidence in the 10-year risk estimate than the 5-year risk estimate. Also, the predictions could be clouded by other factors. Older people may be at risk of dying from something else or have heart-related problems that can cause vascular dementia rather than Alzheimer's, noted Drs. Suzanne Schindler of Washington University in St. Louis and David Woke of the University of Pennsylvania. The blood tests are not yet precise enough to guide individualized prognosis, wrote Schindler, who studies p-tau217's prognostic potential. Still, they said the new work has provided a crucial piece of the puzzle. Already, we have people coming saying, I want this blood test. I have a family history of Alzheimer's disease, said Jessica Langbaum of the Banner Alzheimer's Institute in Phoenix, something she strongly discourages for now. Dolly Parton and the dignity of country class. The music superstar grew up steeped in the ethic of self-reliance by George F. Will. The doctor who ushered the infant Dolly Rebecca Parton into the world in 1946 was paid with a sack of cornmeal. Such was the transactional nature of healthcare for some around the Great Smoky Mountains in East Tennessee. Her father and mother had been 17 and 15, respectively, when they married, and could not have imagined how the world would be their daughter's oyster. But not immediately. In Ain't Nobody's Fool, The Life and Times of Dolly Parton, Martha Ackman writes that once a year, Parton's father would measure his children's feet with sticks that he took to town to buy shoes that did not fit. And Ackman says that for country kids, running barefoot most of the time, calamities were inescapable. Once Dolly climbed over a fence and came down hard on something poking through the dirt, the sharp cutting blade of a plow. She nearly severed her toes. Was she taken to a nearby hospital? No, there wasn't one. As Dolly's older brothers and fathers held her down, her mother poured kerosene into the wound, packed it in cornmeal, and sewed up the wound with a quilting needle. Her family knew the old story of a cheerful preacher saying to a hardscrabble farmer, "This is a right nice place you and the Lord have here," and the farmer replying, "You should have seen the sumbitch when the Lord had it himself." Young Dolly was steeped in the ethic of self-reliance, a star who knew her worth. She was a savvy businesswoman even when getting started in Nashville's music industry, which was not a lagoon of advanced thinking about the emancipation of women. In 1974, she was 28 and starstruck when Elvis Presley expressed interest in meeting her and recording I Will Always Love You, which she had written. But when Presley's management insisted on at least half the rights to the song, she refused. The meeting was off and she never again wanted to meet Elvis. But Ackman reports that Parton said keeping the copyright to that one song made her enough money, perhaps $10 million, She could have bought Graceland, Elvis's Memphis home. Cinched into tight sequined gowns, wearing mountainous wigs and makeup seemingly applied with a trowel, she said people had no idea how expensive it was to make her look so cheap. A born a forest, she said, the way I see it, if you want the rainbow, you got to put up with the rain. And I'm not offended by all of the dumb blonde jokes, because I know I'm not dumb, and I also know I'm not blonde. What she became was a genre-blending storyteller. Saxophonist Charlie Bird Parker, 1920 to 1955, was a genius who played on Manhattan's West 52nd Street when it was the epicenter of jazz in the 1940s and 50s. In country music, the companion book to Ken Burns' documentary on the subject, writer Dayton Duncan tells this story. Some fellow musicians saw Parker feeding nickels into a jukebox to play country songs. One said, "Bird, how can you play that music?" He replied, "Listen to the stories." Parton's stories of humble origins and hard times disguised, usually, her steely pride. In 1977, she was interviewed by Barbara Walters, who asked her if people like me, meaning Manhattan sophisticates, would call Parton a hillbilly. Parton replied, "We were very proud people, people with a lot of class. It was country class, but it was a great deal of class." Never above her raisin. Americans have long since outgrown the sentimental insistence that theirs is a classless society. Indeed, perhaps more than ever before, American politics is about class distinctions. The most predictive fact about today's politics is the diploma divide. Those with and those without college degrees vote and think and feel differently. American resentments are less about the distribution of material wealth than about the allocation of status and respect. Ackman says that as a child, Parton heard early and often this phrase, "Don't get above your raisin," meaning don't get too big for your britches. Most of all, don't forget where you came from. In 1995, this daughter of an illiterate father started Imagination Library, which in participating states mails free books, more than 318 million so far, to children when they are born, and every month thereafter until they are five. When they receive, "Look out, kindergarten, here I come," the words "here I come" could have been the overture for the well-lived life that began 80 years ago. Will is a columnist for the Washington Post, and he received the Pulitzer Prize for commentary in 1977. His latest book, American Happiness and Discontent, was released in September 2021. Guardians 4, Angels 3. Late heroics again keep the fire burning. The Guardians go 6-0 on road trip against Rockies and Angels by Paul Hoynes. The Guardians are hotter than the 92-degree heat that greeted them Wednesday. For the second straight game, they stunned the Los Angeles Angels in their final at-bat. Here's how hot the Guardians are. Joey Cantillo walked a career-high 7 batters.

7 straight in 9 of their last 11 games. Chase DeLauder, confined to pinch-hitting duties because of a sore left hamstring, started the rally with a one-out single in the ninth. Petey Halpin replaced him and went to second on Brian Rocchio's single off Ryan Watson. Stephen Kwan hit a ground rule double that bounced over the fence into right to score Halpin with the tying run and pushed Rocchio to third. Bezzana's sacrifice fly scored Rocchio for the 4-3 lead. On Tuesday night, the Guardians scored twice in the 10th inning to beat the Angels 8-6. Yes, Cantillo walked a career-high 7 batters, but he still threw a quality start because he allowed only 2 earned runs in 6 innings. The Guardians made it a 3-2 game in the 8th on Nathaniel Lowe's to score Bezzana. The game did not start well for Cantillo. Zach Neto, after losing a challenge on the first pitch of the game, singled to left. Cantillo retired Mike Trout on a fly ball to right, but Vaughn Grissom sent a squibber to the third base side of the mound that Cantillo fielded and threw past first base. Neto scored from first, and Grissom was tagged out in a rundown between second and third. The inning also featured Cantillo's first walk of the game, a free pass to Christian Moore. The walks and runs continued in the second inning as the Angels took a 3-0 lead. Cantillo walked Josh Lowe and Denzer Guzman to start the inning. The runners advanced on a sacrifice bunt by Tyler Heineman, and Cantillo walked Bryce Tedosio to load the bases. Cantillo hit Neto with a pitch to make it 2-0, and Trout followed with a sacrifice fly to center for a 3-0 lead. The faucet turned off. That's when Cantillo turned off the faucet. No, he didn't stop walking batters, but he stopped allowing runs. Cantillo issued leadoff walks in the third, fourth, and fifth innings, but none of them scored. The Guardians, meanwhile, didn't do much against Angel starter Grayson Rodriguez. Rodriguez, making his 15th start of the season, allowed 1 run on 7 hits in 5 2/3 innings. He has a 2.55 ERA, 3 earned runs in 17 2/3 innings in 3 career starts in Cleveland. The Guardians' only run against Rodriguez came in the 5th. Rocchio hit a leadoff double, took third on Stephen Kwan's grounder, and scored on Bezzana's sacrifice fly to left. The Guardians created a few scoring chances, but nothing came from them. Kwan, who started Wednesday's game hitting .410, 10 for 24 on the trip, opened the game with a single. It was the 5th time on this trip that he has started a game with a hit. Jose Ramirez moved him to second with a single, but Joe Adell hit into a double play. Adell went 1 for 11 in his homecoming in Anaheim after the Guardians acquired him on August 3rd from the Angels. Nathaniel Lowe opened the 2nd with a single, but Rodriguez retired the next 3 batters. In the 4th, Rodriguez hit Martinez with a pitch, and Angel Gineo singled him to 3rd with 2 out. The inning ended when catcher Austin Hedges took a called 3rd strike. Up next, Guardians versus Royals on Friday. Starting pitchers for the Guardians will be right-hander Tanner Bibee and the Royals' right-handed pitcher Michael Wacha. Commentary. Munkin's choice at quarterback says a lot, especially about Sanders. With Watson starting the season at QB1, it's easy to figure out what the coach was thinking. By Jimmy Watkins. Browns quarterback Deshaun Watson stepped to the microphone on Monday with an apology for the fans who booed him and an explanation for why he chastised them. It's also dysfunctional. The fans can't stand their quarterback. The quarterback can't stomach their disdain. And the Browns apparently don't trust anybody to displace their most toxic player. Not only is Watson, by any metric, one of the worst NFL quarterbacks since the Browns acquired him in 2022, he's also the face of Cleveland's worst trade ever. He has 2 torn Achilles removed from his last regular season start. He is a social pariah due to the slew of sexual misconduct allegations he faced earlier this decade. But he also still, in coach Todd Monken's estimation, the best person for Cleveland's quarterback job. Let that sink in. Monken announced Monday that despite 19 ugly starts, 3 major surgeries, and a 2nd hostile act from the home crowd, Watson will start for Cleveland again. And while, yes, this decision speaks volumes about the Browns,
who apparently

0: harbor no shame, it also suggests something about the people's backup quarterback, Shedeur Sanders. For the Browns to stoop this low, they must be even lower on Sanders. Seriously, he couldn't be beat out this version of Watson? It could be that the conspiracy against Sanders runs deeper than his fan base once thought. Last year, fans of Sanders believed former Cleveland coach Kevin Stefanski acted alone in stashing their superstar's talents behind 40-year-old Joe Flacco and then rookie Dylan Gabriel. But now that Monken has chosen Watson, post-Achilles surgery, 6 years removed from stardom Watson over Sanders, they must widen their Zapruder film lenses. General manager Andrew Berry oversaw last summer's supposed sham of a quarterback competition, too, after he traded up to pick Sanders. Co-owner Jimmy Haslam still owes Watson over $40 million this season. Maybe the Browns, who've spent 27 years scouring Earth for a starting quarterback, plan to stall a future star's development when they drafted him. Maybe they order their depth chart according to dead cap charges. Starting Watson over Sanders says all you need to know about the Browns. Or maybe Sanders' bosses don't see the same potential the fans do. If you've been paying close attention, you knew this. Monken has been hinting at Sanders' shortcomings, areas for improvement, all off-season. When a coach praises a player for growing, they also tell the public implicitly where said player needs to grow. And to that point, here's what Monken has been saying about Sanders since May. On May 20th, I think Shador's come miles in terms of his progressions, getting the ball out, his understanding of concepts. I think he's really, really come a long way. On June 11th, he said, I think he's being more decisive. Now, it's easy to say when you're not in the pads. It just feels like he's making quicker decisions. The ball's coming out of his hands, which he's going to have to do. Not that he doesn't have playmaking ability, because he does, but his ability to process quicker and get the ball out of his hands and eliminate lost yardage plays is going to be huge for us to be able to stack plays and scores, which is ultimately the number one thing here. On Monday, when asked about Sanders' capacity to learn the finer details of Monken's system, it's just about understanding how important it is to the collective group, the other 10. He is the epicenter of our communication, then the center is. So the understanding of, they're all listening to you, right? Being crisp, concise, on point. Once you get into the huddle, I've got this, I'm in charge. That is a we thing, not a me thing, not an individual thing. So we're all in that together. He is certainly more than capable of that, and I saw today he was even better. Notice the theme? 15 months after drafting him, the Browns are still praising and, by association, raising questions about Sanders' processing ability and pre-snap operation. These might seem like petty areas upon which to hinge a position battle, but the small things make a huge difference under center. Sanders threw more accurate passes and fewer interceptions throughout camp, but Monken named Watson his starter on Monday anyway, because Monken trusts Watson, a 10-year veteran who has been saying all summer that Monken's offense reminds him of former Houston Texans coach and former Watson coach Bill O'Brien's, to run his offense more efficiently than Sanders, a second-year player with 7 career starts. That's less a slight at Sanders than a part of the quarterback life cycle. Veterans hold off young players until the youngsters match veterans' knowledge or until the vet's body fails him. Time will tell, and here we should remind people, Monday's decision is not permanent. Assuming Sanders keeps improving and Watson keeps staring at open receivers before running into sacks, both quarterbacks will see playing time this season. Given Watson's track record in town, durability concerns, and soon-to-be expiring contract, I bet Sanders starts more games than him this season, eventually, down the road, just not now. The Browns don't think Sanders is ready to lead them yet, or they might still believe, delusionally, that Watson's old self can be salvaged. Could be both. Trust me, if Cleveland saw Sanders as its future starter or anything close, he would have won this job. No franchise has a weaker pulse or, again, pricier dead cap charges at his position. No team would be happier to showcase a first-round talent if found in the 5th round of a draft. Nobody wants this version of Watson, contract albatross, worst trade in league history, Watson, to be the best quarterback on the roster. The fact that Watson even re-entered the picture tells us plenty about the franchise, but the fact that he won the job says something about Sanders, too. The Browns don't see star potential. No other explanation. Fortunately for Sanders fans, his bosses have been wrong before.
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3: This is Mike Musgrave. I'll be reading more Shel Silverstein. I'll now be reading from the book of his poems, Falling Up. This one's titled, Wastebasket Brother, with a drawing of an inverted wastebasket with legs sticking out from under. Someone put their baby brother under this basket. The question is exactly why, but I'm not going to ask it. But someone, I ain't saying who, has got a guilty face. A shame for letting us, such a lovely brother, go to waste. This one's titled Crystal Ball, with a drawing of a fortune teller with a crystal ball and a customer. Come, see your life in my crystal glass. 25 cents is all you pay. Let me look into your past. Here's what you had for lunch today. Tuna salad and mashed potatoes. Green pea soup and apple juice. Collard greens and stewed tomatoes. Chocolate milk and lemon mousse. You admit I've told it all? Well, I know it, I confess, not by looking in my ball, but just looking at your dress. This is Mike Musgrave signing off for today. I hope you enjoyed the poetry

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0: 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The chapters air chronologically from week to week, so don't miss a single week. And on Sunday nights at 11 p.m., you can hear a rerun of Friday's episode airing of Sword of Shannara, in case you missed it. All these shows change ever so often, so be sure to stay tuned to these programming updates to find out when new stories are added. Thanks for listening. And now it's time for USA Today, here on the Cleveland Sight Center Network.

Hello, listeners. I'm Nick Canavino, and I'll be reading selected articles from the USA Today newspaper. We begin with this from Health and Wellness. They went home to die. How hospice gave them time to live. Cheektowaga, New York. James Braithwaite is waiting by the door of his home when Nicole Golding arrives from hospice. He knows he's dying, but he doesn't feel like the end is near. How are you doing today? Golding asks as he leads her to a seat at his dining room table. Braithwaite has end-stage stomach cancer. He swears he feels fine. He still gets out of the house whenever he can. Still belts out James Taylor songs to the karaoke machine his son keeps downstairs. He's still able to pick up a football and toss it in the air. He doesn't look like most of the other patients Golding sees on her routine check-ins, chatty in his navy shorts and polo on this quiet, tree-lined street in suburban Buffalo. When we use the word hospice, people think final weeks. They think morphine drips. They think death. Immediate death, says Golding, a nurse practitioner and supervisor on the team assigned to Braithwaite's case. For many hospice patients, death is neither immediate nor quick. The body shuts down when it's ready. Sometimes that takes weeks or months. In rare cases, it takes years. Braithwaite enrolled in home hospice in April through Buffalo Hospice and Palliative Care after he learned the cancer he thought he'd beaten 15 years ago came back. This time, there is no stopping it. Doctors said he could live 6 months, maybe a year. Is today the day, he wonders when he wakes up in the morning? Until then, he intends to go on living, defying timelines and expectations. Golding knows what people think when they hear hospice. Patients enter, then quickly die. But that's not true for everyone. As many as 1 in 5 hospice patients are discharged when they suddenly improve, according to a 2014 study. Some patients remain in hospice for so long that they leave the program. They graduate. Medicare covers hospice if a doctor certifies the patient has 6 months or less to live. Doctors can extend that time every 2 months, as long as their condition continues to decline. This is the part of hospice Golding feels isn't talked about enough. Patients like Braithwaite, newly diagnosed with a terminal illness but still well enough to squeeze every ounce out of life of whatever time they have left. The late President Jimmy Carter, who died December 29, 2024, spent 22 months in hospice care after he was diagnosed with cancer that spread to his brain. Carter entered hospice, quote, to spend his remaining time at home with his family, unquote, the Carter Center wrote in a statement. His family said it was pleased with his decision. Has sparked so many family discussions across the country on an important subject. Golding wishes more people would enroll in hospice as soon as they're diagnosed with a terminal illness. Hospice can make them comfortable in whatever time they have left by managing their pain and symptoms. Just as important, hospice offers emotional support, such as much-needed grief counseling, respite care, and bereavement services for family members worn down by the demands of caregiving. Golding has worked in hospice care long enough, for more than a decade, that she can usually tell when a patient is close to death. They sleep more, eat less, until they're tired of fighting and ready to go. But there are patients who defy timelines and expectations and keep on living. These are the people she wants the world to know about. Patricia Bularo wanted 2 things when she found out she was dying: to be remembered and to die at home. She wrote a book about her life and entered home hospice care. That was 2 years ago. She didn't know it would take this long to die. Bularo, who has pancreatic cancer that spread to her liver, has been in hospice for 2 years, since June 5, 2024. No longer able to walk,
She watches the outside world from a hospital bed pushed up against her living room window. Neighbors walk their dog down the street. Squirrels frolic in her front yard. Kids zip by on bikes, their playful banter a reminder that life marches on without interruption. From within the sky-blue walls of her room, Bularo waits for the inevitable. She watches TV or plays games on her electronic tablet. Her favorite is Mahjong, a tile-matching puzzle game. Sometimes she pulls crayons out of a package she keeps beside her bed, next to her rosary, and fills the lines in a colored book with bright, lively hues. "I'm having a good day. A little anxious, but other than that, I'm okay," she tells Golding during a visit on a Sunday morning in mid-May. Bularo, 69, who worked as a nurse before she fell ill, figured she had 2 or 3 months at most when she got the cancer diagnosis. Treatment was not an option because she had so many other health problems, such as congestive heart failure, kidney failure, diabetes, and morbid obesity. But she has been in hospice so long she has wondered at times if she really has cancer, if she's really dying. "Every day I wake up and it's like, okay, I got another day," she says. "You have defied a lot of odds," Golding agrees. She has rough days. She had bad delirium for a while. She didn't recognize her son Ron, her primary caregiver, who lives with her. She thought she was in a nursing home. She thought she kept seeing strange men in her closet. Her delirium was probably a side effect of her medication, Golding says. The dementia went away after her hospice team changed some of her medications. Bularo takes as many as 20 different medications. "The whole pharmacy," she jokes. She has good days, too. Days when Ron can get her out of bed in a medical lift, put her in a wheelchair, and roll her down the accessible ramp out to her yard where she soaks up the sun and feels it kiss her face. She wonders when the end will finally come, why she has lived this long, and what her children's and grandchildren's lives will be like without her. She wrote down her life story so that someday, when she's gone, they can open the pages and she'll be there. The book, Answered Prayers, My Life Stories, is filled with family photos and favorite recipes, borscht, pierogies, and prosciutto, a potato and Polish sausage dish. She had 7 copies printed, one for each of her children and grandchildren. Ron Bularo had another idea to keep her memory alive, the kind of unusual request that Golding and her team are used to getting. He wanted a recording of his mother's heartbeat. They helped him get it. He also has a still photograph of his mother's heart that was taken from one of her recent echocardiograms. He plans to frame it. Now the family will be able to see her heart and hear it ticking long after it has stopped. Golding knew in the 7th grade she wanted to be a nurse. She knew she wanted to work in hospice when death hit home. Her husband's uncle, just 43, was diagnosed with a brain tumor and entered home hospice around 2003 while Golding was in nursing school. Golding was moved by how the hospice team helped him and the family prepare for his death, but how his wife took charge of his care while tending to their 2 small children right to the end. "I got to see the gift she was able to give him by keeping him home and keeping them comfortable," she recalls. "I saw the impact. The experience helped steer her toward a hospice career. I felt something," she said, "but I didn't know what it meant then." Now she does. To care for dying patients, to comfort them and their families as they face the end, to hold their hand as they take their final breath, to prepare the body after death. "It's a privilege," she says. People often ask how she does it, how she gets out of bed every morning, how she goes to work knowing she will have to deal with death day after day, week after week. She's not sure she knows the answer. Some cases are gut-wrenching, like a 24-year-old woman who died from a genetic neuromuscular disease. She was the same age as Golding's daughter. Another was a 42-year-old cancer patient
whose weight had dropped to just 67 pounds. "It's hard to imagine an adult weighing 67 pounds," she said, shaking her head in disbelief. Golden gets close to her patients. She wants them to trust her, to know she cares. "But there must be boundaries," she says. "Without them, the work would consume her. In a previous job, I was thinking about patients in the afternoon, thinking about patients on the weekend, going to funerals, going to wakes," she recalls. She made some changes. She no longer sees patients who live in their zip code or the nearby town she grew up in. Watching someone die gets more complicated when you know the family. She stays off social media, looking up patients on Facebook or Instagram, seeing what their lives were like before sickness and death can create emotional attachments that make a difficult job even harder. "When I'm seeing these patients, I see the sickness, and I see the suffering," she says, "but I've seen us make people feel so much better. That's the stuff I really cling to, not the sadness. Still, there are times when the job is too much, when death barrels past her boundaries. We're all human," she says. "Sometimes we do cry." At home, in the comfort of his cluttered living room, Arthur Ferdinand is spending his final days surrounded by the things he loves. A plastic bin next to a fireplace is filled with some of his favorite memorabilia: NASCAR posters, racing programs, old photos. A retired mechanic, Ferdinand is such a racing junkie that he has been to 14 tracks and worked for 20 years in the pit crew at Lancaster Motorplex, just a few miles from downtown Buffalo. Another plastic container, this one within arm's reach of the gray easy chair where he often rests, holds his stash of snacks: Hostess ding-dongs, cakes, cinnamon buns, Oreos with the double-stuffed filling. Ferdinand, 84, can indulge his sweet tooth now that his sense of taste has returned after chemotherapy. Boy, that is terribly tough to deal with. "No smell, no taste. I couldn't take it no more," he says, his voice cracking, tears streaking down his face. Golding hands him a tissue. He gently dabs his eyes. Ferdinand has acute myeloblastic leukemia, a fast-growing cancer of the blood and bone marrow. He knew something was wrong before he got the diagnosis. He was working in his yard with a weed whacker and became so exhausted after just 10 minutes that he had to sit down. Doctors gave him 2 to 4 months at best, so he entered home hospice in February. Now he stays mostly indoors in his dimly lit, slightly humid room, waiting to die. He used to putter around in his yard, but he gave most of his outdoor tools to his son-in-law. "I know I was not going to use them anymore," he says. He did keep a few, just in case he gets the urge to tinker, in case a neighbor needs him to figure out why her lawnmower is not running the way it should. Ferdinand thinks about death every morning when he gets up. The tears flow again just talking about it. "I'd like to die in my sleep," he says, fidgeting awkwardly with the buttons of his beige overshirt. He knows that decision is beyond his control. When he was younger, Braithwaite and his buddies used to wonder what it would be like to die. Now that he has cancer and is facing certain death, Braithwaite, 79, understands what matters most. "It's not how you leave this life," he says, "but how you live it." Braithwaite, a widower of 11 years, lives with his son and daughter. When his wife found out she had cancer, she did something Braithwaite thought extraordinary. She called 60 of her close friends and told them she was dying. Also, the consoler in the family, she wanted to comfort them in their grief. "It was," Braithwaite recalls, "an amazing experience, for me, for her." His philosophy these days: live with dignity and bequeath your children all the knowledge you've accumulated during your short time on earth. But there are some things you cannot prepare someone for. You cannot tell them how to accept death, he says, sitting at his dining room table across from Golding and his son Bill. Braithwaite takes a breath. "I'm not sure that I'm accepting it," he says.
We'll do everything we can to keep you going, Golding tells him, pulling a stethoscope from the black bag she carries with her on visits. Golding listens to his heart, his lungs. Satisfied, she pulls down his white socks and feels for swelling in his ankles. She turns her attention to a cut on his left shin, a souvenir from a recent fall. She dresses the wound and covers it with an adhesive bandage. Hospice has been a comfort to Braithwaite. With other doctors, he felt pushed aside, like decisions were made without his say. He would cry and be upset at the doctors, his son says, because he didn't feel like he was part of the team. The people at hospice are different. They listen. As their hour-long session comes to an end, Golding packs up to see her next patient. It's a relief, Braithwaite says, to have somebody just to talk to you and counsel you. He grows quiet and seems lost in thought. We're all here with you, his son says. He reaches out and gently touches his father's arm. Epilogue. Arthur Ferdinand died June 10th at 12:30 a.m. He died at home, surrounded by his family, just as he wanted. In national news, key times for tonight's partial lunar eclipse. What time is the lunar eclipse? When to see the almost blood moon? August's partial lunar eclipse is set to light up the night sky Thursday night and is predicted to continue into early Friday morning. August's partial lunar eclipse will begin on Thursday, August 27th at around 9:23 p.m. Eastern Time and last over 5 hours according to time and date. But to catch the eclipse at its peak, folks on the East Coast will have to stay up until past midnight, and anyone wanting to catch the whole show will have to stay up until 3 a.m. Eastern Time. But this is an interstellar show worth staying up for. While the eclipse is only partial, meaning only part of the moon will be covered by Earth's shadow, it's called an almost blood moon because a whopping 96% of the moon will be eclipsed. It's a nice show and it's free, Nico Capelluti, an associate professor in astrophysics and cosmology at the University of Miami, told USA Today. Here's what to know about the times for the partial lunar eclipse. The partial lunar eclipse will begin on Thursday, August 27th at 9:23 p.m. Eastern Time, according to time and date. It will end around 3 a.m., but will reach its peak at midnight. Here's when the stages of the eclipse are estimated to begin between August 27th and August 28th, per time and date. Prenumbral phase begins 9:23 p.m. Eastern Time. At this stage, the moon will dim slightly, but it can be difficult to notice any changes, according to NASA. This stage begins when the moon enters the faint edges of the Earth's shadow, called the penumbra. Partial eclipse phase begins 10:33 p.m. Eastern Time. The Earth's shadow will become more noticeable as it creeps across the face of the moon. Maximum eclipse begins 12:12 a.m. Eastern Time. This is when the eclipse peaks, with 96% of the moon covered. Since this is only a partial eclipse, the eclipse will not reach totality, and a sliver of the moon will still be visible. But the moon may appear red-orange, resembling a blood moon. Partial eclipse phase ends 1:51 a.m. Eastern Time. The Earth's shadow will no longer be noticeable on the face of the moon. Prenumbral phase ends 3:01 a.m. Eastern Time. The eclipse has concluded, and the moon no longer sits in the Earth's shadow as our planet moves away from the area between the Earth and the moon. Is this partial lunar eclipse a blood moon? No, which is why it's sometimes called an almost blood moon. A blood moon occurs during a total lunar eclipse when the moon appears reddish-orange. This happens because of the way different colors of light travel, according to NASA.
the sunlight that Earth does not block from reaching the moon will appear red because the light is filtered through Earth's thick atmosphere as it travels to the moon's surface and filters out light of different colors. The moon may appear blood red when the eclipse reaches its peak at around 12:12 a.m. Eastern Time. Most of the U.S. will be able to see all or part of the eclipse. Unlike the solar eclipse that occurred earlier in the month, the entire United States will be able to see all or part of the partial lunar eclipse. All of North America will be able to see part or all of the lunar eclipse, according to NASA. The East Coast and parts of the Midwest will see the full eclipse from start to finish, while Alaska and the West Coast will see it only after it has already begun. Tips for seeing the partial lunar eclipse. The lunar eclipse is visible to the naked eye, and observers will not require any visual aids such as telescopes or binoculars to view it, according to Capuluti. Your phone can also be used to capture pictures of the eclipse. Even the zoom of your iPhone can give you very nice pictures, Capuluti said. Those who plan to stay up at night to watch the eclipse and want the optimal experience should do the following. Check the weather and cloud cover in your area to ensure conditions are optimal for viewing the celestial events. Find a dark location away from light pollution. Give your eyes 20 to 30 minutes to adjust to the dark. Avoid looking at phones or bright lights. To be as comfortable as possible, dress appropriately for the weather, use bug spray, and bring a blanket, a sleeping bag, or a recliner chair to lie on. While following the steps listed above might give you a better view of the night sky, it is not required to move away from light pollution to get a better view of the eclipse like you would for other celestial events like meteor showers. As long as you have a clear view of the sky where buildings and clouds will not block your sight of the moon, you should be able to watch the eclipse from anywhere in the country. In other national news, in this red state, cattle ranchers are fuming. They blame Trump. Three Montana ranchers told USA Today they were frustrated by the White House's decision to import more than 300 metric tons of foreign beef. It's absolutely idiotic, one said. Power Montana. When Tim Brunner was at an auction barn earlier this week, he was surprised to see decent cows selling several hundred dollars cheaper than they were just weeks ago. He largely blames President Donald Trump, and he's not the only one. The White House's abrupt decision last week to ease tariffs on 300,000 metric tons, more than 660 million pounds of foreign beef imports, has infuriated American cattle ranchers and congressional Republicans alike. While the president promised the 90-day change would ease high prices for staple foods like hamburgers, many domestic livestock producers took it as a slap in the face during an already difficult time. "It's absolutely idiotic," said Brunner, the president of the Montana Cattlemen's Association, one of several organizations representing cattle ranchers across the Treasure State. Standing in his own ranch in the roughly 200-person town of Power, Brunner worried about the prospect he'd have to sell cattle at cheaper prices because of the shift, which has left many people like him with unanswered questions. Trump officially signed a more detailed August 26th proclamation, which includes a provision allowing him to pump the brakes on the plan if beef prices don't come down quickly as a result. It remains unclear from the document which country or countries the beef, to be sold at 25% below market value, will come specifically and where it may be sold. The U.S. Department of Agriculture did not provide more specifics to USA Today, and the Office of the U.S. Trade Representative did not respond to a request for comment. Even Brooke Rollins, the Secretary of Agriculture, said in a Spectrum News interview she has not been involved in certain conversations about implementing the decision.
She has defended President Trump, though telling reporters this week at the White House that a temporary fix was needed amid a longer-term federal response to historic industry challenges. He is working to fill a gap, a pretty big gap, in the supply chain, she said, while also touting the administration's efforts to cut regulations. In ruby-red states like Montana, cattle ranchers have done little to hide their frustration with Trump's latest move. While it directly affects just a fraction of the beef market, experts say it represents only about a week's worth of U.S. consumption. It's not the first time the president has arguably undercut American ranchers. In February, he signed an executive order to lift tariffs on 80,000 metric tons of beef from Argentina. Half a year later, he again boosted record-high imports, an industry where prices are heavily influenced by perceptions about supply. In the final stretch of a critical midterm election year, Trump's decision has generated an unusually loud chorus of opposition among GOP lawmakers in Congress. In some critics' eyes, it's part of a pattern of behavior of disregarding farmers and ranchers. Gus Mundt, a fourth-generation Montana rancher and dad to a three-year-old girl, braced at the thought of selling his heifers at lower prices. That's a change from just a few months ago when market improvements allowed him to invest in the new tractor. "It just sucks," he told USA Today. "Now I've got to think about having to save again." Summer's end always marks a tougher season for ranchers. Around September is usually the start of the fall run, a period when the market is oversaturated with an influx of cattle, driving prices down. Typically, the fall run peaks in October and November, exactly around the time Trump's new 90-day clock for the mystery beef will run out. Yet, boosting imports is not the only policy decision coming out of the White House that's actively impacting ranchers in places like Montana. The president is also ratcheting up his trade war with neighboring Canada. At the same time, the Iran war has made fertilizer and fuel more expensive. "It's a triple whammy," said Richard Liebert, another rancher and past Montana Cattlemen's Association president. "This is like the perfect storm of crap." High beef prices for consumers have been a consistent issue since the start of President Trump's second term in office, but they've been years in the making. Pasture conditions started to deteriorate significantly in 2020, according to the American Farm Bureau Federation, an agricultural industry lobbying group. Then, pandemic-related economic disruptions and severe drought across the nation persisted, driving up supply chain costs for ranchers and sharply contracting the domestic cattle inventory. Amid all those dynamics, the overall U.S. beef and dairy cattle herd hit a 75-year low this year. Americans' demand has largely remained strong, meanwhile, leading to higher prices for things like hamburger meat and steak at the grocery store and restaurants. Those costs have frustrated consumers, creating a political liability for the Trump administration. "This deal will reduce prices for Americans while giving space for our great American beef herd to grow again," Trump wrote on social media when announcing his new foreign import plan. In a political environment where congressional Republicans are typically loath to outwardly break with President Trump over most controversial topics, the outcry to his latest import deal came swiftly and loudly. Within hours last week, GOP lawmakers across the country said they opposed the plan. Montana Senator Tim Sheehy, a cattle rancher himself, said he tried to persuade Trump against the idea. Senator Tom Cotton, Republican Arkansas, said the same thing, calling it ill-advised. Sheehy warned the move hurt many livestock producers, most of whom are MAGA Republicans. "The president's heart is in the right place on wanting lower prices for the American people," he said in a statement.
But the reality is this action will make it more difficult for American ranchers to rebuild our herd and bring prices down for the American people. A number of Republicans in Congress, including South Dakota Senator Mike Rounds, said the situation underscored a need to put country of origin labels on beef. While he acknowledged the labels would not be a silver bullet, he called them a common sense solution that would make ranchers feel better and give consumers the option to prioritize buying American products. "Our producers will compete all day long," Rounds said in a statement, "but only if there is a level playing field." In WNBA sports news, Golden State Valkyries set franchise record for bench points to win. The Golden State Valkyries responded to back-to-back losses with consecutive wins, their latest coming Wednesday night against the Connecticut Sun, 89-64. The Valkyries' losses to the Chicago Sky and Minnesota Lynx really tested the team. One, a loss to a marquee team in Minnesota, which boasts the best record in the league, then losing on a game-winning step-back three-pointer at the buzzer to the Sky. Golden State responded to those tough losses with some get-back against the Lynx, returning the L back to them, and getting its first win against Minnesota in the franchise's short two-year history. The Valkyries capitalized on that momentum with Wednesday night's rout against the Sun, with the Valkyries 27-11, scoring a franchise record 54 bench points. "We have had some slow starts in the first few games and given the team energy, so we wanted to make sure that we punch first today and then continue punching all four quarters. So that was an emphasis to really set the tone and dictate and not react," Kyla Charles told reporters after the game. Charles provided Golden State with an energetic effort with 14 points and 8 rebounds in 19 minutes off the bench. Golden State has already clinched a postseason berth. With weeks remaining in the WNBA regular season, the Valkyries are simply tuning their engines, perfecting their team, and addressing their flaws as they look to make a deep run in the playoffs. "I think we just continue to buy into the program. They've done a great job of bringing in great players that love to work, love to play, very selfless, so we don't necessarily pay attention to the rankings and all that stuff. We just pay attention on things that we can control, and that's playing hard," Charles said. "Defense is our identity, so making sure that we're doing the things that we can control and then just playing together. And I think that's been showing this season and how much love we have for each other. We have a lot of fun, and so it's showing. And we want to continue," she added. "The rankings don't matter, the playoffs do. So we want to continue to build and make a really deep run and go for the championships." Janelle Salaun scored a team-high 15 points off the bench in 18 minutes, knocking down 4 of 6 three-point field goals. Salaun echoed Charles in speaking about the important role of the next unit and how it's coming together. "I think we're working well as a second unit. I think we know each other pretty well, and I think it's something that's our strength," Salaun told reporters. "We just know how to play together, and like she said, we're selfless players, and I think that is what's working for us." The Valkyries are on the first night of a back-to-back and will travel to New York to play the Liberty, 23-15, on Prime Video on August 27th. Salaun, Gabby Williams, and Cecilia Zandalazzini will then miss the August 30th game against the Portland Fire due to their commitments to represent their countries in the FIBA Women's World Cup in Berlin. Zandalazzini will play for Italy, while Salaun and Williams will join teammate Layla Lacan, who left Golden State on August 24th, to prepare to play with Team France. Their brief hiatus allows opportunities. Head coach Natalie Nakazi went deep into her bench to see what she had. Caitlin Chen scored 10 points in 20 minutes against the Sun. Juste Jakote played 14 minutes and had a couple of dazzling dimes while she controlled the offense.
Ashton Pretzel and Leticia Amir combined for 5 blocks. The 2026 FIBA Women's Basketball World Cup begins on September 4th and ends on September 13th. The players will return shortly after to resume the remainder of the WNBA regular season, which ends on September 24th, with the postseason beginning on September 27th. From the Health and Wellness Department, GLP-1s may have a host of other health benefits. Just ask these people. Shaquille O'Neal has said a GLP-1-based medication helps him sleep better and feel more energetic after years of struggling with obstructive sleep apnea. Amy Schumer reported better energy, increased libido, and improved perimenopausal symptoms after starting medication as well. Oprah Winfrey, too, has written that the medication helps her feel calmer and stronger. Such experiences reflect a larger shift in how these medications are understood and the range of benefits they provide. While they were developed to help type 2 diabetes and later obesity, GLP-1-based medications are now being studied and in some cases approved for conditions involving the heart, kidneys, liver, sleep, and even addiction. There are a range of systemic health benefits of GLP-1 medications that are linked to their anti-inflammatory properties, metabolic enhancement, and mechanical benefits, said Dr. Robert Kushner, a founder of the American Board of Obesity Medicine and professor emeritus at Northwestern University Feinberg School of Medicine. While several benefits beyond weight loss are well established, others remain unproven. Here's what scientists currently know so far and where the hype may be getting ahead of the evidence. GLP-1 is a gut hormone the body naturally releases after eating. Medications that mimic it produce similar effects, including helping regulate blood sugar, slowing the rate at which food leaves the stomach, and acting on the brain and digestive system to reduce hunger and help people feel full sooner and for longer. This can result in weight loss that produces improvements throughout the body, since excess fat tissue promotes inflammation and insulin resistance can interfere with organ function. Losing a substantial amount of weight can lower blood pressure, improve blood sugar, reduce liver fat, and ease pressure on the airway and joints, said Dr. Melanie Jay, a professor of medicine and population health at NYU Grossman School of Medicine. While she acknowledged that this can sometimes make it difficult to separate the medication's direct benefits from those stemming from weight loss, there are probably both weight-dependent and weight-independent effects, she said. Weight loss is not the only potential benefit and represents just one part of the story, Jay stressed. GLP-1 receptors have also been identified in multiple organs and in blood vessels, where activating them can increase nitric oxide, a molecule that helps blood vessels relax and function properly while also reducing cell damage and encouraging repair, said Dr. Louis Aron, director of the Comprehensive Weight Control Center at Weill Cornell Medicine. And the hormone can have an impact on many disease entities by also reducing inflammation and by directing the effects on GLP-1 receptors in different organ systems, he added. May GLP-1s help with other conditions? Because of their wide-ranging effects, GLP-1-based medications are being studied for benefits beyond weight management, with the strongest evidence coming from large randomized trials. Studies like this are important, as it demonstrates that treating obesity can prevent major health outcomes, not just change a number on the scale, Jay said. In multiple trials involving adults with obesity and moderate to severe obstructive sleep apnea, a GLP-1 substantially reduced the times breathing slowed or stopped during sleep. A 2025 trial also found that GLP-1s reduced liver inflammation and improved measures of liver scarring in people with metabolic dysfunction-associated
steatohepatitis, or MASH, likely by promoting weight loss, reducing liver fat, and improving the body's response to insulin. And kidney disease is another area with strong randomized trial evidence, Jay said. What about GLP-1s curbing addiction, cancer, and fertility problems? The drugs may also have other positive and far-reaching effects, though the supporting evidence for some remains more limited. Jay explained that because GLP-1 pathways interact with brain circuits involved in reward and craving, a small trial has found they can reduce alcohol cravings and the amount consumed during a controlled drinking session among adults with alcohol use disorder. Their purported benefits for addiction similarly comes from a direct effect of GLP-1 on the brain's reward system and the dopamine signaling involved in motivation and reinforcement, Arone said. Such benefits and the magnitude of benefit differ widely from person to person. Fertility claims require similar restraint. It's more complicated than some headlines suggest, Jay said. The evidence for direct reproductive benefits remains limited. Observational studies have also linked GLP-1 use with lower cancer rates, but studies have yet to establish cause and effect. Cancer claims are perhaps where we need the most caution, Jay said. Despite many benefits and potential ones, Kushner added that anyone considering one of these medications should understand that the drugs can also cause side effects, are often costly, and do not work equally well for everyone. He said researchers still need to better understand which patients benefit most, at what dose, and for how long. While all GLP-1 medications still gain FDA approval through the regulatory pathways of weight management or as a treatment for diabetes, their effects certainly transcend these two medical conditions, he said. Continuing with wellness news, Gen Z, Gen Alpha, and the slow death of the digital childhood. Childhood went digital. Now the backlash is going mainstream. It's been building for years. Across the country, parents are desperate to undo some of the impacts of the smartphone era. They've pledged to wait to introduce cell phones, pushed for phone limits in schools, and revived relics like flip phones and retro landlines. Then came a stunning development. On Wednesday, August 25th, Meta Platforms, the company behind Facebook and Instagram, agreed to pay up to $16.68 billion and make wide-scaling changes to its products –

validates everything that I've been fighting for and trying to raise awareness. Here's how the Meta verdict could change your child's social media. If the settlement is approved, it would require Meta to implement the following changes for accounts of teens ages 13 to 17. Daily limits, a 2-hour daily limit across platforms, excluding time spent messaging or watching long-form content over 22 minutes. School mode. Push notifications will be disabled from 8 a.m. to 3 p.m. on weekdays. Night access mode, from 12 a.m. to 6 a.m. and from 10 p.m. to 7 a.m., push notifications will be disabled. Productive pauses. Meta will prompt teens, reminding them to take a break from the app every 15 minutes straight of use and again at 60 and 90 minutes of cumulative use. Supervising parent users can modify these settings. The new automatic protections will be rolled out in 6 months, according to Meta, while new age assurance commitments could take up to a year. The framework we've negotiated will empower parents to easily manage how their children access our platforms, CJ Mahoney, Meta's chief legal officer, said in a statement, where the company also called on TikTok and YouTube to implement the framework. Because teens move fluidly across dozens of apps, we need an industry-wide solution. TikTok and YouTube did not immediately respond to requests for comment. Meta, Snapchat, TikTok, and YouTube still face thousands of lawsuits in federal and state courts over allegations that their products targeted young users. The settlement sets a precedent that states will be able to make social media companies and other tech companies impose safety features for many of their users, especially with children, says James Grimmelman, the Tesler Family Professor of Digital and Information Law at Cornell Tech and Cornell Law School. Parents should know that a bunch of new controls on how their kids use Facebook and Instagram are coming, Grimmelman says. The digital childhood is having its biggest reckoning yet. The conversation about young people in screen time has become more widespread in a post-COVID-19 world, brought on by books like Jonathan Haidt's The Anxious Generation, school-wide phone bans, and the U.S. Surgeon General's office warnings about loneliness and screens. A plethora of parent groups with names like Landline Kids, Outside Play Lab, Log Off Movement, and OK to Delay have gained traction. Some are turning back the clock to 1995 with low or no tech households, embracing locked pouches or apps that claim to help clamp down on phone addictions, and using the recent Toy Story 5 movie to open up conversations with their kids. That movement has roots with Gen Z, too, as young people host phone-free parties and carry analog bags. In June, events aggregator Eventbrite declared it the offline summer. There have been wide-scale wins. 45 states have adopted policies limiting or banning cell phones in schools. In December, Australia became the first country to ban social media for kids under 16, and countries including Brazil, Canada, the United Kingdom, Turkey, and Indonesia have since enacted or approved similar plans. But so far, it's been a slow-growing movement to sever teens from their phones and social media. The Meta settlement, experts say, could be the tipping point that makes the push to get kids off screen and more mainstream. Even in households that have never previously discussed screen time, forced limits on social platforms, if they're enacted, may spark changes and conversations, according to experts. Grimmelman says he expects the involved states and Meta to heavily advertise the changes. Meta and the state attorneys general are clearly trying to use this as the basis for a new bargain for social media,
one that applies to everybody.

0: Grimmelman says. He says the weakness associated with Meta's products is one more thing telling parents to be paranoid about their kids' tech use. This strongly should set a precedent, and I think should have people paying attention and thinking more critically, says Holly Moscatello, the founder of The Balance Project, a nonprofit that aims to help kids balance independence and mindful technology usage. The more awareness that is out there, the more parents can adapt. Moscatello says the settlement is not a magic solution, but she's encouraged by the proposed platform changes. What I'm happy about, and what I think this moment represents, is a real opportunity for reflection for the entire industry to say, we might not have done this correctly before, we might have made some poor choices, but we know better, and we can do better. In food news, mini donuts sold nationwide recalled. These are the affected products. Packages of mini donuts sold nationwide are being recalled after a consumer reported an allergic reaction in connection with the treats. According to the U.S. Food and Drug Administration, the Better Bakehouse Snack Company is recalling certain lots of donut chocolate-dipped vanilla cake donuts because the product may contain undeclared milk. People who have an allergy or severe sensitivity to milk run the risk of serious or life-threatening allergic reaction if they consume this product, the agency said. The recalled donuts are limited to a specific lot of product manufactured and distributed in March 2026, according to the FDA, and the product was shipped to retailers nationwide and through Amazon. The individual who suffered the allergic reaction has fully recovered, and the manufacturer has identified the case of the mislabeling issue and has taken corrective measures, the FDA said in a recall report. Which mini donuts are being recalled? According to the FDA, here's what consumers should check for to see if their donuts are affected by the recall. Description: donut full, chocolate-dipped vanilla cake donuts. 10 mini donuts packaged in a 7.05-ounce carton containing 5, 1.41-ounce, parenthetically 40 grams, pouches. UPC 3-50041-39210-3. Best if used by date 9/15/2026. Lot code 26078. What should consumers do if they have the recalled donuts? The FDA says consumers should dispose of the affected product and obtain a refund from their point of purchase with a receipt or return the product for a refund. Consumers with questions may contact the Better Bakehouse Snack Company at 800-243-0335, Monday through Friday, 9 a.m. Eastern Time, through 4 p.m. Eastern Time.
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0: 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Again, that's Anthony Griffin at 216-658-4675. Staying Connected. The Staying Connected group is a monthly meeting held for 6 months for clients that have completed the Vision of Success program. 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
2: Next is a brief poetry moment. The poem is by Jane Kenyon. It is entitled, On the Isle. Leaving Maui, orchids on our plates, whales seen from the balcony at cocktail hour, and Mai Tais bristling with fruit, we climb through 32,000 feet with retired school teachers, widows on tours, and honeymooners. The man and woman next to me, young, large, bronze and prosperous, look long without fear or shame into each other's faces. Anxious, I am grateful for rum, my last island draught, and the circulation of the blood, and I begin Gogol's story about a painter whose love of luxury destroys his art. People pull down their window shade, shutting out the sun, and a movie called Clue comes on. I continue to read in my pillar of light, like a village schoolmistress, while from the dark on my right comes the sound of kissing. It would be a lie to say I didn't sneak a look. On the slow approach to rainy San Francisco, I find I had things figured wrong. Don't worry, okay, he's still out of town. I stop speculating about their occupations and combined income. They fall silent again. We hit the runway and bounce 3 times. After what seems too long, the nose comes down. I feel the brakes go on. Their grief is real when my seatmates part at the gate. He has a close connection to Tucson and runs for it. This is Ellen Mayer, looking forward to being with you again, again, again, again.

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